Yeah, music there of George Gershwin, of course, the Cuban Overture. And that was the St. Louis Symphony with Leonard Slatkin conducting. And yeah, this is Sunday Evening Classical. Good evening, everyone. Classical music up in Taunt until 9 o'clock tonight. And I'm sort of doing a semi-jazz classical Americana show here, and I do have music of Ferdy Groffay queued up, the Mississippi Suite. And Ferdy Groffay, of course, was famous for writing the Grand Canyon Suite. He was a German emigrant, and also wrote the Mississippi Suite, which is sort of more of Americana and, oh, quite possibly early sort of Mardi Gras, Creole, Huck Finn days, that kind of thing. So, and this is, the Rochester, Eastman Rochester Orchestra with Howard Hansen conducting.

Yeah, music there by Leonard Bernstein. That was the symphonic suite from A West Side Story. And before that, we heard music of Ferdy Groffay, the Mississippi suite. And, listen to a little Yo-Yo Ma playing music of Astor Piazzolla. This is called the Grand Tango. And, it features just a bunch of friends of Yo-Yo Ma and playing the tango and music of Astor Piazzolla.

Yeah, that was Yo-Yo Ma there on cello. Sergio and Odiar Assad on guitars. Catherine Stout on piano. Antonio Agridel on violin. And a bunch of other tango players there, playing the music of Astor Piazzolla. And it's 7 o'clock here at KOTO Telluride, KOOK Ridgeway, and time for the community calendar for Sunday, August 9th. And birthdays today: Rod Lever, Kristen Allen, David Buck, Lynn Engelman, and the Roadhog, Richard Unruh, up there in Roadhog Heaven. Eric Weber, Andy Brown, Neil Elinoff, Brendan McCarthy, Chris Drew, Whitney Houston, David Day, Melanie Griffith, Daniel Levy, Nathaniel Herbst. Thanks and happy birthday to you all. If you run into any of these people, give them a big birthday hug. Hey, did your duck win a prize at the KOTO Duck Race? 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Ernest will talk about projects like the Colorado Outdoor Strategy Tribal Framework, Buffalo Restoration in the San Luis Valley, and the building the nation's first tribal embassy in Denver. Renew, replace, or get a first-time driver's license with DMV 2Go this week at the Wilkinson Public Library. 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Mountain Village's Sunset Concert Series continues on Wednesday, August 12th at 6 p.m. in Sunset Plaza. This week, dance along to the bluegrass and Americana music of the Drew Emmett Band. Join San Miguel and Montrose counties in partnership with the Shavano Conservation District on Thursday, August 13th at 11 a.m. at the Livery in Norwood. That's for a free workshop for agricultural products dealing with the effects of ongoing drought across the West End. The event will bring together experts from Natural Resources Conservation Service, the Farm Service Agency, the Bureau of Land Management,
and Colorado State University Extension to share resources and strategies for maintaining productive, resilient land through dry conditions. This event is free and open to the public, with lunch provided, but please consider registering in advance at bit.ly/drought on the West End, and bring a dessert to share. And you can find the full community calendar, including live music, at koto.org. And now on the weather. Tonight, low 54 degrees, mostly cloudy. Tomorrow, Monday, high 76, sunny, and then a chance of thunderstorms. Tomorrow night, low 54 degrees, slight chance of thunderstorms, and mostly clear. Tuesday, looks like maybe we're getting into a wetter period, mostly sunny, then showers likely in the afternoon, 60%. Tuesday night, it's looking like 20% chance of thunderstorms. Low 53. Wednesday day, high of 72 degrees and 100% chance of thunderstorms in the afternoon. And let's scroll down here, see what is happening later in the week. Yeah, Thursday, showers lightly and showers and thunderstorms, mostly cloudy with a high 67 on Thursday. Low Thursday night, 48. And it's looking like showers through Saturday. So we're into a hopefully wetter period. And get rid of the drought conditions that we've had for the last 2 weeks anyway. So, yeah, you're in tune with KOTO Telluride and KOOK Ridgeway and KOTO Translators K287CC Placerville, K207AS Telluride Pandora, K282DL Norwood, K207AU Ophir. And you're in tune with Sunday Evening Classical. Got another hour and 53 minutes of music. Got the music of George Gershwin queued up. This is the piano concerto in F major. And Andre Previn is playing the piano and also directing the London Symphony Orchestra in this performance.

the soldier's story. And this goes back to, I think, 1955 is this recording, and features a bunch of great New York studio musicians. Alexander Schneider on violin, and David Oppenheimer, clarinet, Lauren Glickman, bassoon, Robert Nagel on trumpet, Heron Price on trombone, Alfred Howard on percussion, and James Levine on double bass. Here is the Soldier's Tale.

Yeah, Andre Previn there, not only playing piano, but conducting the London Symphony Orchestra. That was a concerto in F for piano and orchestra, music of George Gershwin. And we're going to turn to the music of Igor Stravinsky, 1882 to 1971. And this sort of a jazzy rendition that he wrote for a play that was called The L'Histoire du Soldat, The Soldier's Tale.

Yeah, music there of Igor Stravinsky, the L'Histoire du Soldat, the Soldier's Tale, and featured a number of fine New York studio musicians from the 50s. And this is KOTO Telluride, KOOK Ridgeway, and this is Sunday Evening Classical here at the KOTO Towers, North Pine Street here in downtown Telluride. Got another 58 minutes, we'll call it, of classical music for tonight. Then Dogbane comes in at 9 o'clock. Tomorrow morning on KOTO, 6 a.m. Foreign Voyages. 7 a.m. is Morning Edition, 7 to 8 a.m. And 9 a.m. is the Bob Louie Show. So stay tuned to your community radio station, KOTO, here. And I've got the music of probably the most played and performed contemporary classical musician and composer, John Adams. And we're going to listen to his violin concerto that was written in, I think, 1993. And the violin concerto of 1993. And it's performed by John McDuffie on violin with the Houston Symphony Orchestra. Christoph Eisenbach is the conductor.

0: All right, there you go, Danny. That's the conclusion of Sunday Evening Classical for another week. Join us back next Sunday evening at 6 o'clock.
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0: Be another round of Sunday Evening Classical.
1: I'll be here in 2 weeks.
0: And Danny will be here in 2 weeks.
1: Yeah.
0: All right. So I don't know who. Me too.
1: Cool, man.
0: Between now and then, we'll know. We'll see. All right. You're listening to KOTO and the Kook. DOGBANE. I'm on till midnight.

All right. So I broke out a little Willie for you tonight. Instead of Patsy. In case you're wondering, it's still me. .6 degrees high upon Pine Street. Man. 2105. So the other night, my wife told me I'm going down. And I told her that there's bugs in the compressor, honey. That's why the truck won't go. Masters of Reality. This is off How High the Moon. You're listening to KOTO in the Coop.

0: song.
1: Yeah. That was off How High the Moon.
0: Right?
1: Man. Going down. So the list of duck race prizes are at KOTO.org. People can come in Monday to pick up their prizes here at the station at 207 North Pine. That is the Purple House up above. In case you're wondering who the first place was, Todd Creel. That's right. 26-27 ski pass. Rock and roll. Duck 381.
0: That's what I'm talking about.
1: Either way, it's still 66.6. This is off the release of The Other. This song's called Ultraviolet. This is King Tough on Kodo and the Kook.

0: Ultraviolet coming down.
1: That was King Tough. So next one's off. Release Come Clean. Said. Like said. Not C-I-D, like acid. Said. Like I said. You're listening to KOTO and the Kook. This is Puddle of Mud.

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0: 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I'll write you down. Call 728-4334. Leave a message or go to our Facebook page, KOTO.org. Let's see what's going on. They are all here or expired. So what was that? That was off Dressed to Kill. Come on and love me. I'll kiss for you. This next one's Chloe Dancer, Crown of Thorns. Mother Love Bone on KOTO. And the Coop.

0: Tourniquet.
1: I was off the release Fallen. That was Evanescence. Listening to KOT and the Kook. It's 9:45 at 21:45 MST. Time for the 45 tonight. GMS, Green Magnet School. One side is signed. And the other one is Slipper. Whoa, whoa, hey. Here we go. Listen to KOT and the Kook.

All right, let's flip her. So that was actually a 33 sod, but it's a 7-inch. The B side's 45. There you go. That was signed when you were signed. This is a slip-up.

Another tourniquet. 2200 straight up. 64. It's getting cooler. That's how you're listening to KOTO and the Coop. Man, and you know what? It's Sunday, August 9th. Oh no, man, it's already August. Cooking through past the duck race. Man, rocking Jazz Fest. If you were there in person or listening online or listening in town on the radio, however you do it. Hope you enjoyed it. A little KOTO for you. Either way, man, tonight, the waning crescent moon, August 9th at 9, was 9% illumination. Man, I should put a quarter, put that in the slot. Man. Either way, rise was it. 02-283. Set was it. 18-14. I don't know where it's at. Be full in 18 days. So coming back up. Around again. That's it. There's nothing other really pertinent other than if you won in the duck, if you bet in the duck race, right? Come back tomorrow and pick up your prizes. Other than that, sit back and listen. Try your best advice. Just on the cut on the coup.

0: That's it, man. Well, I'm gonna keep rocking you out. Is it 10:30? 22:30 MST.
1: You're listening live. Oh no, either way. We're gonna play the Corpus Christi side
0: of the release Death Church. Some rudimentary peni for you. These songs are all pretty quick and fast, so I'm just gonna play a chunk. There we go.
1: Oh, yeah, we're about midway.

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0: That's it. 11:05. 23:05 MST. Oh my goodness. Landscape tantrums.
1: That's what that was.
0: It was unfinished original recordings of the deloused in the crematorium.
1: Mars Volta.
0: It's whom it was. Putting it back away.
1: Stashing it from you for the next time. What am I going to play next? Play some WAP.
0: You know, like YLB? You know what I mean? Pull it out. Get it on. Their albums are so hard, too. All these different colors and shapes. Man. And it looks like cat hair. What time is it? You might just get the whole thing out. I don't know. Alright, here we go. I'll cut it in half.

0: you know, she's live and stuff. It's a dream.
1: What?
0: Cowboy Donnie comes to town. Woo! Turn on the coach.

0: Howlin' Wolf.
1: I agree. I love you, baby. Where you been hiding?
0: This is off of Sun That Never Sets.
1: Stones from the Sky.
0: Coming down.

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Also, KOTO Translators, K287 CC Placerville, K207 AS Telluride and Pandora, K262 DL Norwood, and K207 AU Ophir.

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He'd have a couple of drinks and he would go. He taught me this old dirty fish.

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Hello, everybody. It's your friend Victor Wainwright from Memphis, Tennessee, and we're in the groove with Koto Telluride. Hey, in Memphis, we like our blues with a little hot sauce, so let's get Memphis loud, everybody. Turn it up!

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1: And I was kicking in someone's stall. Everybody's talking when I ain't kicked at all.

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I'm going to get a little help from some girls here that some of y'all might recognize, the Dallas Cowboy cheerleaders.

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Yeah, baby, keep it up.

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0: Yeah, everything's cut. No, that one's still running over there, look. They're still running.
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2: Yeah, well, the only thing I was doing was me and sound. In the
1: outside. Have you cut, Michael? 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
1: Yeah. This used to be called Take Out Your False Teeth, Mama. 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

circuitry of our wizard-like piano amplification system. There you have it. That was a real good one.

You're in tune with KOTO Telluride and KOOK Ridgeway. Also, KOTO Translators, K287 CC Placerville, K207 AS Telluride and Pandora, K262 DL Norwood, and K207 AU Ophir.

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I don't build up illusion till it makes me sick. I ain't afraid of confusion.

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Shadow Man. 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Shadow Man.

Good morning, y'all. You are in tune to KOTO, KOOK Radio, listening to another episode of Foreign Voyages. We've listened to a little Jobim out of Brazil. We've listened to a little Australian solo piano music from Simon Gavin. Next up, we're going to be in Spain listening to Pantera Blue right now. Craig wanted me to put on a little Pink Floyd tune, so that was just Shine On, You Crazy Diamond. But now we're going to take it to Spain with some Pantera Blue here on KOTO Radio.

That was some Hiroka Hayashi right there out of Japan. Il Nu, the name of that tune. Next up, we've got a groovy band out of Argentina, Banda Los Chinos. And we're going to check out the song El Club de la Montaña here on Coda Radio.

Paris, là. Nicolas Godin out of France. Next up, we're going to take it to Spain and Mexico. We got Rusowski from Spain and Latin Mafia from Mexico. Here is their tune, Neo Romeo, here in Coda Radio.

Liana Flores out of Brazil and Triada out of Argentina right there. Very beautiful stuff. Then we're going to take it back to Brazil where we've got some João Donato. Here he is covering the Marcos Valle song, Now, de Nada Now, here on Coda Radio.

0: Good morning. How much are midterm elections in the U.S. informing Iran's negotiating strategy? Iranian media is tracking President Trump's falling popularity and the Democratic Party's shifting base. It's Morning Edition from NPR News. The murder trial for the killing of Tupac begins today. I'm Leila Faldin.
1: And I'm E. Martinez. A former gang member wrote in a memoir that he supplied the gun used in the drive-by shooting. That pushed police to reopen the case. Also, Alaska Airlines uses a startup's AI to help plot more efficient flight routes. And now the FAA wants to use that tech for air traffic controllers. And a new biopic shows how a young kid named Tony became Anthony Bourdain. It's Monday, August 10th. Antonio Banderas, who co-stars as Tony's mentor, turns 66 years old today. News is next.
2: Live from NPR News in Washington, I'm Libby Casey. A new report details allegations of sexual abuse spanning decades at a prestigious arts boarding school and summer camp in Michigan. The Interlochen Center for the Arts hired an outside law firm 2 years ago to look into allegations of sexual abuse. The resulting report has more than 70 allegations from students from the 1970s to 2010s involving nearly 50 adults. NPR's Ava Berger says the big question is how this could happen.
3: This is a school that is prestigious, with alums like Chapel Roan and Josh Groban. The report's findings offer us some clues. In many cases, it says adults were able to meet alone with students. At the same time, the children at the school had limited communication with their families. They were vulnerable because of their age, sexual identities, and lack of experience, and some were scared to report their abuse.
2: The report includes allegations of sexual abuse by the late convicted sex offender Jeffrey Epstein, who was an alumnus and donor. NPR first reported in February that Epstein met and groomed two young teenagers at the campus. China has evacuated more than 1.6 million people from their homes at risk from Typhoon Dolphin. Over 2,600 flights have been canceled as of this morning. The tropical cyclone landed in China over the weekend in Zhejiang province, which is where Jennifer Pak reports.
4: Torrential rainfall has drenched China's east coast. Parts of downtown Shanghai have been flooded with knee-deep water. Heavy rain is forecast to continue for a whole week, says meteorologist Tang Xiaojing from the China Meteorological Administration. The rainfall will cover more than 10 provinces and cities, she tells state broadcaster CCTV. Authorities have suspended some train services and canceled thousands of flights in multiple cities. Typhoon experts say the tropical storms are becoming more intense because of global warming. Jennifer Pak, NPR News, Jinhua City, Zhejiang Province.
2: Israeli Prime Minister Benjamin Netanyahu is pushing back against claims that Israel is retreating on several fronts. Speaking at the opening of a government meeting, Netanyahu says Israel will stand firm, even against pressure from its closest ally, the U.S. NPR's Enes Baba reports from Gaza.
5: Netanyahu went front by front this Sunday. On Iran, he praised President Trump and the U.S.-Israeli partnership against Iran's nuclear ambitions, saying that with or without an agreement, Iran will not get nuclear weapons. On Lebanon, he said Israel has recently carried out forceful operations and killed what he called terrorists. And on Gaza, Netanyahu rejected the 15-point document being discussed with Washington. He said Israeli forces will not withdraw until Hamas is fully disarmed, saying, quote, the heavy weapons, the less heavy weapons, all the weapons. He also said there will be no Palestinian state in Gaza or the West Bank as long as he remains prime minister.
2: Anas Baba reporting. It's NPR. Hollywood keeps setting new box office records this summer, but as NPR's Bob Mondello tells us, while dollar totals are up, attendance is down.
6: Spider-Man Brand New Day, The Odyssey, Toy Story 5, movie theaters are raking in so much cash.
7: We're going to need backup.
6: That forecasters say the film industry is on track to have its first $10 billion year since 2019. But through the end of July in 2019, cinemas had sold 747 million tickets. This year's ticket sales are way down, fewer than 500 million. What's keeping the dollar totals high is prices. 7 years ago, the average movie ticket cost $9.16. Today, audience fondness for premium formats like IMAX has pushed the average ticket price above $13, which means fewer patrons for bigger event films. Whether that's sustainable is a big question, but this summer it's led to a slew of box office records, including the biggest overall weekend in Hollywood history. Bob Mondello, NPR News.
2: Two drivers of Mercedes-AMG cars have filed a class action lawsuit against the luxury car company, saying that the logo on their driver's seat can get so hot from the sun that it causes burns, and literally branded them. The plaintiffs allege a design defect puts the raised metal logo in contact with a driver's skin. They want Mercedes to compensate them for medical and other costs. The first and only person to break the sound barrier by car will try again this week. British driver Andy Green set the land speed record for a diesel-powered car 20 years ago in Utah. He'll try it again tomorrow, this time with a hydrogen-powered car. It's NPR News.
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0: It's Morning Edition from NPR News. I'm E. Martinez in Culver City, California.
1: And I'm Leila Fadil in Washington, D.C. Tehran has laid out tough conditions for the U.S. to reopen the Strait of Hormuz, which may mean the talks drag on much longer.
0: Some experts say that could be a deliberate strategy to prolong negotiations so that President Trump goes into midterm elections even more unpopular than polls show he already is.
1: To understand this thinking better, we're joined by NPR's Hadil El-Shalchi in Istanbul. Good morning.
2: Good morning.
1: What is Iran saying it wants in order to make a deal to reopen the Strait of Hormuz?
2: Yeah. So we know that the secretary of Iran's Supreme National Security Council issued a statement over the weekend saying that Iran would only open the Strait of Hormuz, that key global waterway, if the U.S. lifted its naval blockade as well as sanctions. He said that the U.S. military must withdraw from around Iran, pay it reparations for war damages, release frozen Iranian assets, and end its attacks. Now, in the deal itself that Iran is currently negotiating with Oman, Iran has banned any U.S. or Israeli ships from moving through the strait and says that Iran will charge a fee and impose fines of up to 20% of the cargo value if those conditions are broken. And the White House has yet to comment on those Iranian demands.
1: Now, these conditions, just several of them, sound like something the U.S. just would never agree to. What's Iran's strategy here?
2: Well, the conversation inside Iran is very much about President Trump's vulnerability ahead of the midterms. Iran is very aware of the U.S. political discourse. Iranian media tracks Trump's polling rates. It discusses how the Democratic Party's base is shifting. For example, a news agency closely tied to the Islamic Revolutionary Guard published an article entitled "The Iran War and the Start of Trump's Political Decline," outlining Trump's drop in popularity and the dilemma he faces if he continues the war. I spoke to Asla Aydin-Tashbash, a fellow at the Brookings Institution who's been following the talks. She says that Iran wants to make clear to Trump that even if they can't defeat the U.S. militarily, they have other ways.
3: They can drag this out, that they are resilient, and therefore they want to have a stronger hand than they normally would in Hormuz negotiations.
2: And so, like you said, Iran is keeping those demands as maximalist as possible and trying to push any nuclear talks further into the future. Iran has said maybe up to 4 months from now, even. And that could force Trump to go into midterms with no Iranian deal, a weakened economy, and an angry base that disapproves of the war.
1: Could this backfire, though, for Iran?
2: Playing this long game doesn't come without risk. The U.S. has dealt Iran major blows in infrastructure and military. And if Iran doesn't strike a deal with the U.S. soon, it can risk even more internal unrest as the economy continues to fail in Iran. On Sunday, Trump said to Axios, quote, "We are low-keying it," and compared it all to a chess game. He said that the U.S. was watching Iran's huge inflation. But Aydin-Tashbash says that Iran and the U.S. have been thinking about each other for half a century and know each other's Achilles heel. And for Iran, there's precedent. The Iran hostage crisis of 1979 essentially cost Jimmy Carter the presidency.
3: Iran wants to use this time, use their leverage, but also the midterm calendar, for a stronger agreement that establishes their sovereignty over Hormuz.
2: Trump, however, she says, has not been studying Iran. She says his administration has a disdain for Washington experts and policymakers, people who would have probably told Trump not to go to war.
1: NPR's Hadil El-Shalchi in Istanbul. Thank you, Hadil.
2: You're welcome.
0: For more on this, we called Holly Dagress. She's a senior fellow at the Washington Institute for Near East Policy. She also writes the Iranist newsletter on Substack and spent her early years in Iran. So, Holly, with the midterms just a few months away, how sophisticated is the Iran's regime understanding of the political pressure on President Trump?
4: Well, I would say very much so. As the report noted, the Iranian state media is monitoring very closely the U.S. elections, what every word, every tweet or Truth Social that the president puts out. And of course, we have the Iranian foreign minister is a fluent English speaker and got his PhD in the United Kingdom, who I assume is also doom scrolling in the way that the president and Vice President J.D. Vance is. So they're monitoring everything because they understand that this is a very key moment for their country because of this existential threat. And so they're trying to maximize their leverage in this moment and also in some ways hurt the president in a different way, one that doesn't require kinetic action.
0: We just heard Hadil Al-Shelchi mention the Iran hostage crisis in 1979, how that damaged Jimmy Carter's reelection bid. Is this a much different situation, though, because President Trump is not going to run for another term, and maybe he's not as concerned as maybe another president would be when it comes to Republicans keeping hold of things in the midterms?
4: Well, to your point, the president, if he was on the ballot, I think it would matter to him more. That being said, the optics of this election alone, if the Republicans were to lose the House and the Senate, the optics of it wouldn't make his presidency not look good. And just overall, when I look at the bigger picture, we make a lot of comparisons to President Jimmy Carter in the context of Iran. But I think the one thing that the president's worried about most, and he said this, is that he's worried about being compared to President Herbert Hoover, who is the Republican that was synonymous with the economic collapse after the Great Depression. And so while this war it's unclear how it's going to continue, the fact that Iran has been able to close the Strait of Hormuz and impact the global economy, cause rising gas prices here in the United States, and then there's this growing inflation here. I think that worry of what the U.S. economy will look like if this war drags out, that's really problematic, and what the optics will look like for the Trump presidency as it moves forward.
0: Do you think the Trump administration is as savvy as Iran is about the Iran regime and as deliberate?
4: I would say, unfortunately, the Iranians, especially when you have somebody like key negotiator Abbas Araghchi, who has had the Iran nuclear file for decades and worked alongside as a deputy foreign minister in a previous government, they have a really good read on U.S. thinking on Iran. And unfortunately, when I look at the terrain of the Trump administration, we have his son-in-law, Jared Kushner, and one of his close friends as key negotiator, Steve Witkoff, they don't have a real deep read on Iran. And of course, because of these firings over the years, they've fired some of the best and brightest on Iran. And as an Iran analyst myself here, I can say they've not been consulting many of us here in Washington either. So I think that there's an uneven advantage on this playing field at this juncture.
0: How much do you think that informs the way Iran negotiates with everything?
4: Well, I mean, I would say because there's so much experience with somebody like Abbas Araghchi, the Iranian foreign minister, I think that if they really understand how to really push the buttons of negotiators. I remember famously in former negotiator Wendy Sherman's memoir, when she negotiated under the Barack Obama administration what became known as the Iran nuclear deal, she noted that at some point they had even made her cry. So, I mean, for me, there's a lot of maximalist demands being made in this moment because there's this recognition here that this is an unpopular war in the United States. It's impacting the U.S. economy. And this has become effectively a strategy-less war. There's also these reports, as we know from the past week, about these interceptors running out. So, you know, all of this is sending a message to Iran that if we hold on our maximalist demands long enough, we're going to get the deal that we want out of it. But it always has the option, of course, because we're dealing with a mercurial president like Donald Trump that actually could backfire on the Iranians.
0: Holly Degress is a senior fellow at the Washington Institute for Near East Policy. Holly, thanks.
4: Thank you.
1: Canadian wildfires have forced more than 20,000 people to flee the south-central part of British Columbia. At least one person has died. Dan Karpinchuk reports.
5: For the most part, fire crews had been holding their own. But after 70 new fires burst into life in the past week, new evacuation orders and alerts were issued, as well as a declaration of a state of emergency from British Columbia Premier David Eby.
6: Right now, our full focus is saving lives and supporting rescue efforts.
5: Eby says conditions in the Okanagan Valley are extremely dangerous and changing by the minute as the wildfires are moving incredibly quickly.
6: Air evacuations are underway for people cut off by the fire. Emergency teams continue to work and will work around the clock. We are coordinating resources across government and staying in constant contact with incident commanders and local government leaders. I've also been in contact with the Prime Minister, who has pledged his full support.
5: The Bald Range wildfire swept through the Okanagan Valley Friday night, forcing 20,000 people from their homes. The community of Summerland was evacuated that night, sending 12,000 residents towards the city of Penticton further south. Julius Bloomfield, the mayor of Penticton, says the emergency declaration will allow his city to offer help, but not without a strain on resources.
7: We've had 10,000 people move in from Summerland overnight, and it was a very, very fast-moving situation. And, you know, it obviously puts a big strain on facilities in Penticton in our busiest weekend of the season.
5: But Bloomfield says his community rose to the challenge, providing food, shelter, and aid to those fleeing. Penticton itself has been told to prepare for an evacuation alert if the wildfire heads its way. Taylor Coleman of the BC Wildfire Service provides a picture of what fire crews are up against.
8: Those fires are burning deep underground, becoming difficult to extinguish, and they're burning very hot. They're engulfing entire trees, not just smoldering along the ground. The fire behavior is rank 5, which is extremely aggressive and volatile.
5: Many of those fleeing only had time to gather a few possessions. And many, like John Middleton, whose daughter was caught in the Bald Range fire zone, say the situation changed so quickly.
9: Flames all over. She got some burns on her face, and they barely got out. It was crazy.
5: Declaring a state of emergency allows the province to impose travel restrictions, bring in essential supplies, streamline coordination between federal and provincial authorities, direct emergency personnel, and commandeer accommodations. Officials say homes and properties have been lost. How many is too early to tell. For NPR News, I'm Dan Karpinchuk.

On the next Fresh Air, journalist Gil Duran. He spent years following a small group of Silicon Valley billionaires and says they are at war with American democracy and winning. His new book is called The Nerd Reich. Join us.

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1: 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I'm Leila Fadel.
2: I'm Martinez.
3: And I'm Michelle Martin. Good morning. In his New York Times bestseller, Kitchen Confidential, Anthony Bourdain describes his improbable rise to celebrity chef stardom from, in his own words, a spoiled, miserable, narcissistic, self-destructive, and thoughtless young lout badly in need of a good ass-kicking. The new film, Tony, tells the story of that summer where he got that ass-kicking, with some ample helpings of artistic license, of course. Tony takes a job as a dishwasher at a restaurant in Provincetown on Cape Cod, Massachusetts.
4: You know I can cook, too.
5: Excuse me?
6: Kid says he's a cook, chef.
5: Yeah, wonderful.
4: I'm not a cook. I'm a writer. I said I could cook.
5: Oh, I'm sorry.
3: And Dominic Sessa stars as Tony, and he is with us now. Good morning, Dominic. Thanks so much for joining us.
7: Good morning. How's it going?
3: Did you know anything about Anthony Bourdain, or like what did you know about him before you started working on this film?
7: Nothing, really. I mean, I knew of him. I don't know. I guess I probably saw some YouTube videos of him, saw him on the TV. My mom was probably watching his shows.
3: I would have been that mom watching Anthony Bourdain.
7: Yeah, exactly.
3: What about this project attracted you?
7: For one, it was an opportunity to learn about this person who I had an awareness of and knew was kind of seen as this prophet. After he died, a lot of people in my generation started to read his work and become more interested in him because this is such a specific time in his life that's not documented fully, but in that we were able to tell and express a lot of our own stories, you know, and I think that was really attractive.
3: So would you say that there are kind of some parallels between Anthony Bourdain's story and yours in the sense that you were a hockey player, you were playing at Deerfield, you thought that was going to be your path, and then you had an injury, a serious injury?
7: Yeah, and the way we tell the story in the movie, the character has this ambition to be like, you know, the next great American novelist. And then, right, this environment is sort of thrust upon him. And for me, similarly, like I was like, I play hockey, like this is what I'm going to do, but really didn't have anything to show for it. At a certain point, I made a choice to kind of do something that I knew was going to be hard and I knew I was going to be uncomfortable in. But in that, I found something that I actually had control with, you know, and I think similarly, Tony, he starts to develop a sense of self-control and self-awareness and direction.
3: And it's a coming-of-age story, like your breakout film debut. How did that experience working on The Holdovers prepare you for this role?
7: I was surrounded by the best possible people. It's easy, I think, when you're like a teenager in your early 20s and you're on movie sets, you can get easily corrupted, you know, if you're around the wrong people.
3: Why is it? Because people are always like dabbing your brow or whatever. Like, yeah, I've never been on one, so you have to tell me.
7: No, yeah, if they treat you like you're made of glass sometimes, and sometimes you need to get your ass kicked.
3: On this film, you got to work with Antonio Banderas. He was like the chef and the mentor who starts to teach you some more skills. What was that like? I mean, he's a goat in his own right.
7: Yeah, I mean, he's such a legend. I'm looking at this like, you know, like, is he going to like start bossing me around? Like, but he gave everybody like so much space, and him doing everything possible to make me better. For someone like him to do that means the world just for a young actor like myself.
3: Your character is kind of a jerk.
7: Yeah, yeah.
3: Like, as a mom myself, I really wanted to like snatch him up and be like, excuse me. Get it together.
7: When I think about myself, there's always something that I can point at and be like, this behavior of mine is a result of me being immature, you know, young man. And I'm constantly trying to you know, play this role of like an adult and someone who's got it together and is mature, right? And like, I think that's the pressure a lot of us face at a young age. And within us all is kind of this experimental phase that we're in that we need to explore and make mistakes. And I don't look at that behavior as like defining characteristics, you know, like it's just kind of a byproduct of the growing pains we're all going through, you know? And I think that's why it's relatable. And you understand it's really a reaction to something that's so innate to the human experience.
3: Is it something that you think is a particular burden / challenge for young men to feel like they have to project who they are before they really are who they are?
7: Yeah, I mean, I think for sure. And it's a big, big reason, you know, something like important to us in telling the story because, yeah, I mean, I still do that, you know, like if I'm on a date or something, I try to use big words to like sound more intelligent than I am. And like, it's wanting respect and wanting to be viewed in a way, kind of like wearing and masking this status that you haven't necessarily earned yet. Mm-hmm. I think in our lives, doing these things that were genuinely hard and putting ourselves in difficult situations so that we could sort of be beaten down and realize that, you know, leading with integrity and actually doing something truthfully and honestly, that's the only way you can actually earn respect in this world and be viewed as a man, you know?
3: Hmm. You know, gosh, it sounds like working on this film wasn't just a job in a way for you. It sounds almost like a journey of self-discovery for you, if I can
7: of
3: put
7: course,
3: it that way.
7: Yeah. What's so lucky about doing this kind of work, you know, it's fun to be able to act and like play characters, but when you get, this is a, you know, unique opportunity was, you know, working with someone like Matt, who...
3: Matt Johnson being the...
7: Director. Matt really encouraged me to go through this process and walk out, you know, a better person, at least a little bit. And he really wanted this to change me and in a good way.
3: That is Dominic Sessa. He stars as Anthony Bourdain in the new film, Tony. Dominic, thanks so much for talking with us. Congratulations.
7: Thank you for having me. Have a good one.
3: And let me note here that Tony is produced by A24, which is a financial supporter of NPR.

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1: Texas has the fastest growing data center market in the country, but Governor Greg Abbott has effectively put a pause on new data centers while the state reviews their impact.
2: The governor does have to balance the intense opposition combined with the actual economic benefits that data centers provide.
1: I'm Elsa Chang. 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

0: Live from NPR News in Washington, I'm Dave Mattingly. President Trump is scheduled to swear in Todd Blanche this afternoon at the White House as the country's attorney general. Blanche was narrowly confirmed by the Senate on Saturday, 50-49. Two Republicans voted with Democrats in opposition to Blanche, Susan Collins of Maine and Lisa Murkowski of Alaska. Crews in the western U.S. are still battling dozens of large wildfires being fueled by hot, dry conditions. Firefighters are stretched thin, especially in Washington and Oregon, as Kate Stone with member station KUOW reports from Seattle.
1: In Washington, Spokane area local officials report more than 9,000 acres burned and more than 900 structures damaged or destroyed around Airway Heights, Nine Mile Falls, and Meade. Evacuation orders there were scaled back, though the hardest hit neighborhoods still have not been cleared to return. Farther west, the Little Giant Fire in Leavenworth is more than 110,000 acres, with Go Now evacuations currently posted. Oregon's big grass fire near Jordan Valley has grown to about 500,000 acres. And the Grasshopper Fire has triggered evacuation orders in Wasco, Clackamas, and Hood River counties. For NPR News, I'm Kate Stone in Seattle.
0: Red flag warnings are in effect today in parts of Wyoming, Idaho, and South Dakota. This is NPR News from Washington. Iran's foreign ministry says the country has a series of demands the U.S. must meet before Iran will allow commercial ship traffic to pass through the Strait of Hormuz again. Those demands include the U.S. Navy ending its blockade of Iranian ports, the lifting of sanctions, and the U.S. paying compensation to Iran for the damage done by American airstrikes. Researchers say a new AI chatbot could make it easier for authorities to track down works of art stolen by the Nazis during World War II. NPR's Chloe Veltman says roughly a fifth of the more than 600,000 stolen works have yet to be reclaimed.
2: The goal of Santa Clara University's AI provenance assistant is to allow users to conduct research across many disparate databases around the world that contain records about art stolen by Nazis. Business school professor Michael Santoro helped develop it.
3: We are applying AI tools to make it easier to make the kinds of connections that seasoned researchers would have to spend a long time having to do manually.
2: But the chatbot currently only scrapes records from a single database, and some researchers in the field of Nazi-looted art say they are skeptical about its potential expansion because many archives remain undigitized and are subject to privacy laws. Chloe Veltman, NPR News.
0: I'm Dave Mattingly, NPR News in Washington.

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1: It's Morning Edition from NPR News. I'm Leila Fadel in Washington, D.C.
2: And Amy Martinez in Culver City, California. Nearly 30 years after Tupac Shakur was killed, a former gang member goes on trial today for his murder. Shakur got into a fight in the lobby of the Las Vegas MGM Grand Hotel in 1996. A few hours later, he was hit in a drive-by shooting and died 6 days later. Since then, there have been all sorts of theories about who did it. Reporter Steve Futterman is in Las Vegas for the trial. Steve, so take us back to 1996. Remind us of those circumstances.
3: Yeah, well, much of this, officials say, stemmed from a feud between a pair of rival gangs. Tupac Shakur was here in Las Vegas attending a Mike Tyson fight at the MGM Grand. As he was leaving the hotel with his entourage, he spotted Orlando Anderson in the lobby. Shakur believed Anderson had been involved in an earlier attack on a member of Death Row Records, which was Shakur's label. In the MGM security video, Shakur is seen punching Anderson. Others get involved before it's broken up. The prosecution believes the fatal shooting of Shakur a couple hours later was retaliation for that. Prosecutors say the man on trial, Dwayne Davis, orchestrated the killing and provided the gun. He was also allegedly in the vehicle that drove up next to Shakur when he was shot. Now, police knew much of this almost from the start, but they never had enough evidence to bring charges.
2: Okay, so there are charges now. So what has changed?
3: Well, in 2019, Dwayne Davis wrote a memoir, and in that book, he talked about being in the vehicle, supplying the weapon. Well, you can imagine what Las Vegas police thought when they saw that. They reopened the investigation. Still, it took 4 years to bring charges. The key part of the prosecution's case against Davis is going to be what he said. Here's Lori Levinson. She's a former federal prosecutor who's not involved in this case.
4: The prosecutors don't really have any direct evidence in this case. They don't have physical evidence or even the eyewitnesses. What they have are Davis's own words, and that's what they plan to use to try to convict him in this case.
3: Now, also in 2008, Davis did tell law enforcement what he knew about the killing. Davis and his attorneys say it was supposed to be confidential. Well, it was until Davis talked about it in his book and interviews. When that happened, the court ruled he violated the confidentiality agreement and it will be used in court.
2: All right. So what kind of a case will the defense put on?
3: The defense strategy seems to be twofold. It admits that Davis may have said these things, but argues that he was fabricating and embellishing to help increase sales of his book and embellishing for law enforcement to avoid drug charges. On top of that, Davis claims he was not even here in Vegas the night of the killing, and the defense is expected to call witnesses who will try to back that up.
2: All right, Steve, 30 years later, I mean, Tupac Shakur is still larger than life in the world of hip hop.
3: Well, he is definitely an icon. Many hip-hop stars of today view him as a major influence. Yesterday, I spoke to a young man here in Las Vegas, Tim Dunk. He was born the year Shakur died, and he's a huge fan.
5: He wasn't afraid to show how he felt. He wasn't afraid to use his everyday life and struggles to convey it to his fans through his music.
3: Now, jury selection should take a week. It begins today. Testimony is expected to last around a month, and the trial will be televised.
2: All right, that's Steve Futterman in Las Vegas. Steve, thanks a lot.
3: Thank you, A.
1: The federal agency in charge of the nation's airspace says it's time for a reboot. The Federal Aviation Administration is turning to technology, including artificial intelligence, to make flying more efficient. NPR's Joel Rose reports on how airlines are already using similar tools.
6: Alaska Airlines operates roughly 1,500 flights a day, most of them guided by a team of dispatchers on the sixth floor of an office building near the Seattle-Tacoma International Airport, known as the Hub.
7: This one is destined for San Diego. The origin is Chicago O'Hare.
6: Alec Mead is a manager in Alaska's Network Operations Center. Basically, the airline's brain. It's a big open room full of flat-screen monitors. Dispatchers sit surrounded by as many as five screens, showing them real-time air traffic, weather, wind patterns, and more. It's a lot to process. But these days, Mead says the dispatchers are getting some help from a software tool called Flyways AI.
7: It ingests all that information from the National Airspace System, and it really kind of puts that all together in a nice little package for the dispatcher to kind of look at, take some options, maybe play around with some different ideas, and then pick the most efficient and the safest route.
6: Alaska was the first airline to start using Flyways back in 2021 to do things that would be challenging, if not impossible, for a human dispatcher. Captain Brett Payton directs Alaska's Network Operations Center.
8: It doesn't decide the route or waypoints that a dispatcher uses to get an airplane from A to B, but it does help provide suggestions that might be more efficient. That's where Flyways is really excelling for us.
6: Alaska says it's saving thousands of hours in the air and roughly 1 million gallons of fuel per year because of Flyways. So how does it work? Basically, by crunching all of that data, air traffic, wind, weather, to anticipate what is going to happen, giving the dispatcher more insight.
9: It's actually a really fundamental change, massive behavior change.
6: That's Philip Buckendorf, the co-founder and CEO of Airspace Intelligence, the company that built Flyways, speaking on the podcast Crossing the Valley last year. Buckendorf says his company worked closely with Alaska to build Flyways from the ground up to help dispatchers adjust to this new way of working.
9: One of the hardest things is we're dealing with users that have basically made decisions against like static displays for like 10, 20 years of their career. And so now they basically make a decision against a predictive picture.
6: Federal regulators are betting that predictive analytics can make the entire U.S. airspace work better, too.
10: I think we've got a real opportunity to do something transformational with AI.
6: That's the head of the Federal Aviation Administration, Brian Bedford, speaking at an industry conference in May. Bedford says the U.S. airspace is safe today because air traffic controllers make sure planes are separated from each other at every stage of their journey. But Bedford says the current system is not as efficient as it could be.
10: What we're seeing is a system that is woefully unorganized. We don't have in any of our facilities the ability to see the entire national airspace picture in a unified way.
6: Bedford says predictive analytics can help prevent bottlenecks and congestion before they happen with relatively small adjustments to schedules and routes. The FAA is so convinced that it announced a major contract with Airspace Intelligence in June for nearly $900 million to modernize the nation's airspace. The FAA says the goal is to help air traffic controllers, not replace them. But skeptics wonder if this technology can scale up, from helping airline dispatchers to optimizing the entire U.S. airspace, which is the busiest and most complex in the world. Brett Payton at Alaska Airlines says dispatchers there were skeptical, too.
8: It took a while for us to convince the dispatch group that it is what we say it is, which is a decision-making aid and not a tool that's going to run rogue and make weird decisions for the dispatcher. And it happened relatively quickly once dispatchers saw the true results that were pretty immediate.
6: Payton says he gets the skepticism about AI in aviation. But if it's done well, he says, with the right limits, it can work. Joel Rose, NPR News.
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0: Younger siblings out there, do you feel worse off than your big brothers or sisters? 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That's next time, Here and Now.
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1: Good morning, me Martinez. When Dallas Mavericks rookie Cooper Flagg stepped onto an NBA court for his first game, his jersey had a debut patch on it. That patch was removed after the game and put on one trading card. The Mavericks offered a trade to whoever pulls the card. Two season tickets for 32 years, a signed jersey, private photo shoots, tours, and an all-expenses-paid road trip with the team. But if the lucky fan keeps the card, it could sell for more than $1 million. It's Morning Edition.
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3: It's Morning Edition from NPR News. I'm Leila Fadel.
1: And I'm Martinez. Warnings about low T, low testosterone, are all over social media. And the military plans to start screening service members for their hormone levels. NPR's Will Stone reports on who really needs testosterone therapy.
4: A few times, Jamin Brombot suspected he might have low testosterone. So he got his numbers checked. Turned out, they were normal.
5: It was more my sleep and stress and everything else that was causing these symptoms. So
4: Brombot is a urologist at Orlando Health in Florida, so he knows what to look for. Depressed mood, fatigue, reduced libido, weight gain, trouble concentrating, all of these can be signs.
5: Most of the questions are so vague, so it can also be very situational.
4: That's why guidelines recommend that men get tested twice and evaluated by a clinician to consider all the possible causes. Unfortunately, Brombot says that's not always happening.
5: Testosterone has gotten a bad rap because you can just walk into these clinics, get testosterone. They don't even do all the testing. They don't do the follow-up.
4: In fact, one study published in 2022 sent secret shoppers to online clinics. It found most were ready to prescribe, even though the patient in question had normal levels. Social media is full of low T content. It's often framed as a crisis of masculinity, even for younger men. Some clinics tap into these fears and pitch testosterone for optimization, longevity, confidence, focus, and strength.
6: The goal of testosterone therapy isn't peak performance. It's not some drug to promise this fountain of youth.
4: Dr. Helen Burney is director of male sexual and reproductive medicine at Indiana University.
6: It is restoring normal physiology in men who have a true deficiency.
4: She says testosterone isn't just about sexual health either.
6: It's really, really important for our overall health, for muscle, for bone, for energy, for moods.
4: The underlying causes for testosterone deficiency vary. There are some relatively rare medical conditions, for example, related to genetics. For most men, it's not that. Testosterone declines with age, but Bernie says in younger and middle-aged men, it's related to more than aging. Obesity, diabetes, sleep apnea, and other medical conditions can all contribute. And while you can try to correct those issues first, that's not always realistic.
6: Think of the 60-year-old guy who's got low testosterone. He's tired. He's overweight. You know, he feels terrible. And now I'm telling him, go to the gym, man. Go work out. Well, it's kind of like pushing a huge boulder up and up Battle Hill, right?
4: So she says sometimes a patient can start testosterone therapy while making these other lifestyle changes too. There are downsides. It suppresses sperm production and over time can lead to permanent infertility. About a decade ago, concerns about heart attack and stroke led drug makers to launch a big safety study. That ultimately did not find an increased risk of major cardiovascular events, though it did find some other harms like fractures. Dr. Steven Nissen is a cardiologist at the Cleveland Clinic who led that trial. He points out they used a gel, not injectables, and made sure testosterone levels did not go above the upper limit of normal.
7: We used the drug in a very specific way, and we have a very reasonable answer. But I would not feel good if our study resulted in the unrestrained use of testosterone in ways that we didn't study.
4: It's a message that can be tough to get across in a culture brimming with high T content. Will Stone, NPR News.
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0: 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I'm Amy Martinez.
1: And I'm Leila Fadel. There's an election in England on Thursday with a unique candidate. It's a comedian with a trash can on his head. NPR's Lauren Freyer explains what's going on in UK politics.
2: The bar is relatively low to run for parliament here. You just pay a deposit of several hundred dollars, which you get back if you win 5% of the vote. And so on election night, when votes are counted,
3: the Conservative Party candidate, 25,000.
2: On stage next to candidates from mainstream parties,
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2: There are often a handful of satirical ones.
3: Hughes, David Stephen, commonly known as Lord Buckethead.
2: Lord Buckethead wears a Darth Vader-type costume. There's another candidate who's registered his name as none of the above. The most famous, though, is Count Binface.
4: My name's Count Binface, intergalactic space warrior, leader of the Recyclones from planet Sigma 9.
2: Who says he's from an alien planet, wears a trash bin on his head, and has a YouTube channel of his own music videos.
5: Is this election is kind of rubbish, and rubbish is my thing.
2: Binface's real name is John Harvey, a 46-year-old comedian with an Oxford Classics degree. He'd only go on record in character. NPR met him in a TV studio in central London. He was in full costume, a black bodysuit, silver cape, and a metal garbage can on his head in the middle of a heat wave.
4: Oh, it's hot here, partly because of my armor and partly because you're cooking the planet with human-made climate change. You idiots.
2: Speaking through a slit in the front, Binface rattles off his campaign promises.
4: Building one affordable house, nationalizing a Dell.
2: Cutting your taxes, he says, and raising everyone else's. Capping the price of croissants. And moving the hand dryer in the men's room of a certain pub to what he calls a more sensible location.
4: Do you want to be using the urinal and have another human blasting your bits?
2: For years, Binface has run against prime ministers, getting only a handful of votes. But in this election, he's forecast to win more votes than ever before. The race is here in Clacton.
6: Try your luck today.
2: An economically ailing town with a seaside pier and amusement park rides. Represented in Parliament by Nigel Farage, the far-right anti-immigrant Brexit campaigner. He called a special election to rerun for his own seat, saying the establishment is out to get him.
7: It's a chance to stick two fingers up to the entire establishment, to frankly tell them where to go.
2: Rival parties call this a stunt to distract from how he's under investigation for failing to declare millions in donations from crypto billionaires. Farage says he wasn't required to declare them. Other parties have nevertheless refused to field candidates, leaving Binface as Farage's main competitor.
4: I would not accept £5 million donations from crypto billionaires on your planet.
2: That message resonates with some voters. One poll shows Brits overall favor Binface over Farage. But when NPR asked voters in Clacton,
8: Nigel Farage is obviously very popular with the Clacton people.
9: The cost of living is going up and up and up.
10: Maybe Count Binface would do more for Clacton, because what he's actually shown, though, is how laughable British politics has become.
11: To be running for MP, you need to do something good for country. It's not a joke. It's not a laugh.
2: That was Adrian Rogers, Helen Matthews, Cameron Jangdari, and Mohammed Najib. One person who did laugh was pollster John Curtis when I phoned him to ask about this candidate with a bin on his head.
12: Look, if you don't like Nigel Farage, you have to decide what you're going to do.
2: He predicts turnout will be low, Farage will win, but that Binface will get a fair number of protest votes.
4: That's to be celebrated, because the UK is the only country in your planet where you can stand on that stage on election night and whoever it is, and you hold them to account. Literally, in my case.
2: Account, Binface, is here to prove a point. But he also might do well enough to get his deposit back this time. Lauren Freyer, NPR News in Clacton-on-Sea, England.
0: Meeting new people isn't always easy. Bars are expensive and dating apps can be exhausting. So a group in Minnesota is trying something different. They're grabbing some work gloves, heading to a park, and helping remove buckthorn shrubs. Here's Nicole Kai of Minnesota Public Radio.
13: More than 50 people showed up to clear the invasive shrubs along a trail at a Minneapolis park. Some used loppers to cut through the buckthorn, others piled branches, all stopping every so often to introduce themselves. Andrew Johnson drove from a nearby suburb after spotting the event on Reddit.
14: I'm single, ready to mingle, whether that be for a romantic partner or, I guess, making friends around the cities. I don't really like dating apps. I think seeing people in person mingling is more, it's more organic.
13: The Buckthorn Removal Singles Club is a new meetup every Sunday at this park. Organizer William Cook says the idea came to him after noticing how much buckthorn had taken over.
15: I was just looking and seeing how much buckthorn there was, and I was thinking this would take an army of people to remove, and got me thinking maybe just put the two ideas together, have people meet each other in a very human way, while also getting rid of the buckthorn.
13: He printed out 4 flyers advertising the club and hung them up in neighborhood coffee shops. That was all he did, until people shared photos online, which spread like, well, buckthorn. Some came looking for a date, others just wanted to meet new people while helping the environment. For Corrine Bowie, the event checked both boxes.
16: As a queer person, it's harder to meet people, but I figured there's gotta be some gays out here trying to help the earth.
13: She says reducing invasive species like buckthorn so native plants can grow was part of the appeal.
16: It doesn't hurt that buckthorn is just such a fun word, too. Singles Buckthorn Removal Club. Come on.
17: Kind of has a ring to it.
16: Yes, it does.
13: By the end of the morning, volunteers had cleared piles and piles of buckthorn and swapped phone numbers. Some stuck around afterward for coffee. Cook says the club will continue meeting every weekend until it's too cold outside. He hopes people leave with a stronger connection to the park and maybe each other. For NPR News, I'm Nicole Kai in Minneapolis.
0: This is Morning Edition from NPR News. I'm A. Martinez.
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0: happened on 219. 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
2: This is Bird Note. Sometimes birds have common names that aren't very descriptive. Not so for the black and white warbler. Smaller than a sparrow, these stripy black and white songbirds are always on the move. They feast on insects gleaned from leaves or plucked from cracks in tree bark. You'll often find them clinging to tree trunks or the undersides of thick branches, acting more like a nuthatch than a warbler. In the winter months, black and white warblers thrive in a wide variety of habitats, from the southern U.S. to Colombia. But they breed in North America's deciduous forests, where males sing a repetitive, high-pitched, wheezy, wheezy, wheezy song, a little bit like a squeaky shopping cart. Like many songbirds, black and white warblers migrate at night, using the stars to navigate. Unfortunately, nocturnal light pollution can disrupt their sense of direction or cause them to collide with buildings. You can help black and white warblers by turning off outdoor lights and shading your windows at night, especially during migration season. Learn more about Lights Out initiatives for birds when you visit our website, birdnote.org. I'm Ariana Rimmel. 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
1: Thank you to Ariana, and thank you to Bird Note, and thank you to all y'all listeners listening in Telluride, in the greater San Miguel area, and all over the world through our web browser app. You're in tune to KOTO, KOK Radio, listening to another episode of Foreign Voyages, a little radio show where we like to explore international jazz and funk. And we're going to do that right off the bat. We're going to start out with some Moses dos Santos out of Brazil. And this song, probably the most popular song title in all of Brazilian music, Saudade, here on KOTO Radio.

Saudade right there. Moses dos Santos, Linda Don, and Strings by Arthur Verocai, Brazilian legend. Next up, we're going to head to France, where we've got Nel Widmer, Dans Ma Tête, here on Coda Radio.

Este, otra noche más de Argentina. We're now going to take this foreign voyage from Argentina to South Africa, where we've got some Strong Boy, their new song, Think Twice, here on Kodo Radio.

Lockwood right there with Ambiente out of Puerto Rico. Now we're going to take this foreign voyage to Italy, where we've got a very cool group, La Vacanza, their song Come Mai, here on Coda Radio.

Curio Curio right there. Maybe my new favorite band out of Brazil. Bem Querer, name of that song. Next up, we are going to take this foreign voyage to France, where the lovely Magdalena Sterling showed me Juliette Armanet and this beautiful tune, Flamme, here on Coda Radio.

Nina Maya right there. Caricatura out of Brazil. Next up, we are going to head to England, where we've got Marla Kether and Sophia Grant with this tune, Reverse, here on Coda Radio.

Gabriele Pozzo there out of Italy. Be water, my friend. We're going to now take this foreign voyage from Italy to Germany, where we've got Jungle. We're going to check out their song, Someday Somewhere, here on Coda Radio.

That was Argentine band So Allí Viene La Miel. Very groovy tune. Now we're going to take it from Argentina to England, where we've got Nubian Twist. Let's check out this song, Threads, here on Coda Radio.

Well, good morning. It's about 3 minutes after 9 o'clock. You're listening to KOTO, and this is the Bob Louie Show in Telluride, Colorado. It's just around pushing 70 in the sun here. Looks like it'll be a little cooler week this week. Highs in the mid-70s. Doesn't look like it's going to push 80 this week. And possible thunderstorms throughout the week. Like 50 to 60% chance of some precipitation, which will be great. Thanks for all the people that was involved and bought ducks for the duck race. That was a great event. Notice a couple locals. Happy birthday to Rick Silverman, Cindy Smith, Ronnie Spector, Ronnie Palomar. Happy birthday. Today is Monday, August 10th. And we're going to get in some music that used to see these groups in San Francisco back in the day. So we'll concentrate next hour or so on music that came out of the Bay Area, 60s, 70s,

David LaFlame, and It's a Beautiful Day, White Bird, live from the Fillmore in San Francisco, back in the day. It's just a couple minutes after 10 o'clock on this Monday, October 10th. This is Bob Alui. I'll give you the community calendar and the birthdays today. Bobby Hatfield, Ronnie Spector, Antonio Banderas, Ronnie Palomar, Mindy Cohen, Albert Short, Kathleen Funk, Cindy Smith, Matt Gold, Rick Silverman, Jimmy Dean, Patty Austin, Ian Anderson. It's hitting in the mid-70s right now. Still a little smoky. Don't forget, the list of duck race winners and the prizes are on KOTO.org. 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This week at the library, services will be available 9 a.m. till 5 on Tuesday through Thursday. 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Don't forget Mountain Village Sunset Concert Series continues on Wednesday to 6 p.m. at the Sunset Plaza. This week will be bluegrass and Americana music with Drew Emmett Band.

Farmer John will stop in about 11 o'clock today till noon. And then the NPR News at noon, followed by Listening to America at 1 o'clock this afternoon. The ever-popular Little Something Extra with Lane Yap. And great music with Revel with a Pause, Without a Pause, at 3 o'clock. NPR's All Things Considered at 5. The award-winning KOTO Community Radio News at 6, followed by Jumpin' Jan with Steely Dan, but tonight, in its entirety, Jumpin' Jan will play Tom Petty's Full Moon Fever right here on your radio station. At 9 o'clock, Elliot Day and Night. Bright and early tomorrow morning, there's an open slot at 6 a.m., followed by NPR's Morning Edition. The rebroadcast of the KOTO News is at 8, and the ever-popular town council meeting live and in color from Rebecca Hall at 10 o'clock tomorrow morning.

You probably recognize most of those songs that I have played. We started off that whole set with Scott McKenzie, Grateful Dead, The Power of Love by Huey Lewis and the News, Santana, Journey, Romeo Void, Never Say Never, Quicksilver Messenger Service, Queen's Clearwater Revival, Tommy Two Tone, Joe Satriani, Looking Glass, Love, Strawberry Alarm Clock, and of course, It's a Beautiful Day. We'll continue on with more music from that area. And we'll start with Nature's Way by Spirit.

0: Country Joe and the Fish. Before that, Big Brother and Holding Company with Janis, of course, Steve Miller Band, War, The Youngbloods, Brobundle, Brumbles, Grateful Dead, Spirit, and let's see, before that, Spirit, where we ended that last set with, It's a Beautiful Day, but here's one of my favorites coming up right now, live right off the board. Thank you, Bill Graham, that is.
1: On drums, Mr. Johnny Barbada, please. On vocals, Mr. David Freiberg. On electric violin, the very young Mr. Papa John Creech. On rhythm guitar and vocals, Mr. Paul Kantner. On bass, Mr. Jack Cassidy. On lead guitar and vocals, Mr. Jorma Kaukonen. On vocals, Miss Grace Slick. From San Francisco, Jefferson Airplane.

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1: This one where the lyrics have no meaning at all.

It's a couple seconds ahead of 11 o'clock a.m. here in Telluride, Colorado. You're listening to KOTO, and in Ridgeway, you're listening to KOOK. And for the next hour and 1 minute, you'll be listening to the Farmer John Show. Let's get started.

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0: How about a little Charlie Crockett to start your morning off?

Hey, if you were lucky enough to win one of the prizes in the duck race this last Friday, you can come by the station here, 207 North Pine Street. It's also the Purple House on Pine. And you can come by and pick up your prize today.

I got another 5 minutes till the top of the hour, and then NPR News at noon will come on. After that, listening to America 105, a little something extra with Lane Yap. 3 o'clock, Revel Without a Pause. 5 o'clock, All Things Are Going to Be Considered. And 6 o'clock, the KOTO Community Radio News. And also in Spanish. 7 o'clock, Jumpin' Jan with Steely Dan. And 9 o'clock, Elliot Day and Night. 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All right, so for some of you lucky guys that were in the duck race last Friday, you can come by and pick up your prizes here at the radio station. We're at 207 North Pine Street. It's also the only purple house on Pine. Swing by today and pick up your swag. Let's see. We'll leave you with another tune by Charlottesville All-Stars, a good band from Virginia. And you've been listening to the Farmer John Show. Y'all have a fine afternoon, and we'll see you next time.

0: Live from NPR News in Washington, I'm Louise Schiavone. In South America, at least 73 people are dead after a powerful earthquake struck Colombia. The U.S. Geological Survey says the 7.4 magnitude earthquake struck the western part of that nation. President Trump is expected to attend the swearing-in of Todd Blanche as attorney general. The event will be private. Blanche cleared Senate confirmation on a vote of 50 to 49. President Trump has named Will Scharf to be his new White House counsel. NPR's Franco Ordonez says Scharf will take over on September 1st.
1: Scharf takes over as the White House's top lawyer after overseeing the administrative work of the Oval Office as the White House staff secretary. He also led the National Capital Planning Commission, which approved the president's construction of the White House ballroom. He is perhaps best known, though, as the attorney who presents and explains executive orders to the president before he signs them during public Oval Office signings. The president wrote on social media that Scharf is tough, strong, and smart, and loves the country. Trump said David Warrington, the current White House counsel, is heading to the private sector. Warrington formerly served as a personal counsel and lawyer for Trump's 2024 campaign. Franco Ordonez, NPR News.
0: At least 12 people are dead, several dozen more injured, after Ukrainian drones struck a major oil region in central western Russia. The strike is the latest in an ongoing Ukrainian campaign to target Russia's energy sector. From Moscow, NPR's Charles Maines has more.
2: The drones struck the city of Nizhny Kamsk in the Republic of Tatarstan, one of Russia's most technologically advanced oil-producing regions. Videos shared online appeared to show at least one refinery in flames, sending a large plume of smoke skyward. Local authorities said the Ukrainian drones also struck civilian targets, and the head of the republic called for an official period of mourning to honor the dead. The attack is the latest in a series of strikes targeting Russia's energy sector, key to funding Russia's ongoing military operations, says Ukraine. The drone strikes have also caused gas shortages across Russia, a crisis the government has somewhat eased by reverting to the sale of dirtier, lower-grade fuel. Charles Maines, NPR News. Moscow.
0: The consumer price index for July will be released in the coming week, and people who watch the economy will be looking to the impact on interest rates. NPR's Scott Horsley has more.
3: While the Fed sets short-term interest rates, longer-term borrowing costs are generally set by the bond market, and those rates have been going up, not down. The average rate on a 30-year mortgage has climbed to nearly 6.7%, and that's a real drag on the housing market. Home sales were down in June. We're going to get the July home sales numbers tomorrow, and they're also likely to look weak.
0: Wall Street, the Dow is down 131. This is NPR News. Close to 1,000 flights in Shanghai were canceled this morning as Tropical Storm Dolphin, formerly a typhoon, continued to drench eastern China. Some metro lines are also closed there. 750,000 people have had to relocate due to the force of the typhoon. Just after the Supreme Court overturned Roe v. Wade, more people sought long-term and permanent birth control options. But as NPR's Selena Simmons-Duffin reports, the conversation appears to be changing.
4: Dr. Caitlin Bernard is an OBGYN in Indiana, which has had a strict abortion ban for years. She says right after the ban took effect, her patients talked about it when considering birth control options. Now,
5: nobody is really talking about abortion bans. Nobody really is thinking about them. Then other things that help you decide whether or not to use contraception are more top of mind.
4: Things like health insurance coverage or potential side effects. Bernard says more than abortion restrictions, social media influencers disparaging hormonal birth control is something her patients are talking about these days. Selena Simmons-Duffin, NPR News.
0: Congresswoman Alexandria Ocasio-Cortez has revealed on Instagram that she's freezing her eggs. The New York Democrat is 36 years old and is talked about as a possible Democratic presidential contender. Ocasio-Cortez did not say when or even if she was planning to have children, but she says she wants to normalize conversations about challenges and decisions that women confront in their everyday professional and personal lives. I'm Louise Schiavone, NPR News, Washington.
6: The following is a test of the emergency alert system. This is only a test.

0: This has been a test of the emergency alert system. Had this been an actual emergency, you would have been given directions on where to tune for additional information. This was only a test.
1: I'm Dr. Anthony Lizowitz, and this is Climate Connections. Cornfields in Iowa may be far away from oyster reefs in the Gulf of Mexico, but they're connected by the Mississippi River and the pollution it carries. On farms across the vast watershed, fertilizer runs off of fields into waterways that feed the Gulf. Nitrogen from that fertilizer builds up in the water and causes algal blooms that deplete the oxygen available for oysters, fish, and other species.
2: The Gulf is known to have dead zones because the dissolved oxygen levels are so low.
1: Maya Trotz at the University of South Florida says the problem is increasingly urgent in the Gulf and elsewhere as climate change causes more extreme rain.
2: You have a lot of fertilizer runoff getting into your water bodies.
1: So she and other researchers formed a group called Blue Gap to educate people about the problem and ways to solve it. For example, by fine-tuning when and how they apply fertilizer, farmers can give plants what they need without excess. And planting trees and grasses between fields and waterways can help reduce erosion and filter runoff. That can improve water quality both locally and hundreds of miles downstream.
2: The problem is big, but the problem is solvable.
1: Climate Connections is produced by the Yale Center for Environmental Communication. To learn more about climate change, visit climateconnections.org.
0: Happy Monday afternoon. I hope you're having a good day so far. It's 12:08 here at KOTO in Telluride and KOOK in Ridgeway with 86 degrees showing on the old thermometer. Stay tuned for Listening to America.
3: Hello, everyone. It's Clay Jenkinson. Oh, my goodness. What an amazing interview I just had with Dr. Ben Abbott of Brigham Young University. He is the executive director of Grow the Flow, which is a nonprofit entity trying to save Great Salt Lake. I was just at Great Salt Lake with my friend Russ a couple of weeks ago, and it looks terrible. 60% of the area has been desiccated. It's now just salt flats. And 70% of the water is gone. The water that's there, for the most part, can no longer support the brine shrimp industry, and the International Avian Flyway is in danger. I had no idea that it was this critical, so I hope you will all listen to this program really carefully and share it with your friends. It's an amazing story, and he's absolutely first rate, calm, thoughtful, committed, vigorous, intellectually rigorous, without judgment, hopeful, and brilliantly articulate. Be hard pressed to find another interviewee of his quality, and he's young. He has four young children. He's about to go off to do some summer activities with them. I would have loved to have talked with him for a couple of more hours. So here it is in a nutshell. We must save Great Salt Lake, not only because if it dries out, arsenic and other heavy metal toxins and other pollutants will blow into that population of several million people who live in the greater Salt Lake City area. It affects the snowpack for one of the nation's most important ski areas, just on the other side of the Wasatch Mountains. It is a sort of a barometric keystone of other water problems in the Southwest. They're all related. This is another case of overallocation and treating a resource as if it were infinite and of no intrinsic right to exist. The amount of table shrimp that you eat that are fed with the brine shrimp of Great Salt Lake is staggering dimensions. This has to get done. And he makes the case so well. I was just stunned by the outstanding quality of the discourse. You know, this is somebody that a sagebrush rebel can listen to, may not agree, may not be as alarmed, but will listen to Ben Abbott because Ben Abbott is not, you know, shouting at the top of his lungs and casting blame on all of the culprits. But Ben Abbott also made clear that this is part of a larger unsustainability of the American way of life, that our food supply is based on irrigation water in large part, the Ogallala Aquifer, the Colorado River diversions, some on the Snake and Columbia, few on the Missouri, and that we have over allocated all of this. We've treated it as a resource to be mined rather than sort of a living resource that has to be protected. That Westerners are inveterate optimists who always think that wet years are coming and the problem will solve itself. We have to rethink America. But if Ben Abbott were our guide, as I wish he could be, it's palatable. It's doable. He thinks that the governor's commitment to freshen the lake by 2034 is doable. And even if it's not 100% successful, it will stop the hemorrhaging and prevent the lake from dying. And that's the important thing to remember, that it's like bankruptcy that comes on slowly and then suddenly. And what's happened here is that the lake is within, he says, 2 to 5 years maybe of collapse if we continue to go down this path without any amelioration, because at some point the ecosystem can't sustain itself. It's not just a smaller lake. It actually is a dead lake at that point. And he points to the cautionary tale of the Aral Sea in the former Soviet Union, which the Russian people actually killed by draining it for irrigation and were unable to freshen it because freshening from outside is never a good idea. This was an important addition of listening to America. I'm going to go out and see Ben Abbott. I mean, he is one of the most impressive people that I've ever had a chance to talk with about these questions. I wish he were the Secretary of the Interior. I mean, that's the kind of thoughtful, I'd say small c conservative leadership we need. It makes me hopeful and it makes me depressed. Hopeful because I think he's right that we can do this, and we'll do some of it, certainly, to save the Colorado River, to save the Great Salt Lake. But depressed because this is not just like finding a new source of water to freshen the Great Salt Lake. We're going to have to rethink our backyards, our lawns, probably some of our other recreations, golf courses, and so on. We're going to have to change what we use agricultural water for, from alfalfa to feed beef to feed the hamburger industry, that we're going to have to sort of have a consciousness shift about how we view the resources of the world. And I love it. I'm assuming that he's LDS. It hardly matters. I love it that Ben Abbott takes a Christian point of view, that we are stewards of the world. Humans have been given this responsibility, and we have a moral duty to rise to a higher level of thoughtfulness and enlightenment about our exploitation and extraction of natural resources, including, critically, water. You can live without magnesium. You can live without sulfur. Arguably, you can live without gold and silver. But you cannot live without water. And the water deficit problem of the American West, and not just the American West, is growing in an alarming fashion. So please listen to this carefully. Look him up. Grow the Flow is the website. Yeah, I'm stunned by how really good this was. So help us. Contribute funds to help us do this sort of work. We're trying to find these people that can speak to the problems of our time in a rational, friendly, thoughtful, upbeat sort of way, and yet not be Pollyanna. Help us succeed in our quest to keep traveling the nation and listening to voices like that of Ben Abbott. This is how we find them, is by the travels that we make. And tell everyone you know, sign up for our free weekly newsletter. I write an article every week. This is exactly the kind of work that I most wish to be doing. So, let's go to the show. Hello and welcome everyone to this special edition of Listening to America. I'm Clay Jenkinson. At the other end of America is Ben Abbott, who is an associate professor of environmental science and sustainability at Brigham Young University, also the executive director of Grow the Flow. And we're talking this morning about Great Salt Lake. So welcome, Ben.
4: Thank you so much, Clay.
3: Happy to be here. You're in Utah.
4: That's right.
3: Are you from Utah?
4: Yeah, I grew up in Orem, Utah, just in Utah Valley, about a half hour away from Great Salt Lake.
3: I was just through the Wasatch Corridor, the endless city of Salt Lake City, that whole set of conurbations. And my friend Russ and I took some time to drive out to Great Salt Lake to take a look. I've been reading about 70% of its water gone, 60% of its land area. And I've seen it many times over the course of my life, never in this sad state. You know, it's hard to get a good look at such a thing. You really want to be in a drone or in a helicopter. But it looks like the lake could die.
4: Yeah. Clay, when, oh my gosh, when you said that, it hit me not just as a scientist, but as a person, right? And as somebody who loves this place. But we sometimes think that these big ecosystems couldn't ever go away, right? This is an inland sea. And the reality is they are disappearing around the world. You know, just a few months ago, a landmark report out of the United Nations declared the world in a state of global water bankruptcy, meaning we are using more water than is sustainably available, and that is causing the decline of groundwater, surface water, and ultimately major human suffering and damage to the environment. So these ecosystems depend on our stewardship. And in the case of Great Salt Lake, we are right on the edge. You know, this lake that protects our air quality, provides our snow, is crucial to agriculture across the country, you know, as a source of fertilizer, and aquaculture around the world as a source of brine shrimp. It could go away, you know, and that's why we need everyone to wake up and say, what can I do to help this salty, maligned lake, right? People think a salt lake isn't good for anything, but that couldn't be farther from the truth.
3: What you have said chilled me when you say that the UN has declared a global water bankruptcy.
4: Yeah.
3: That's a gigantic term. It's not just an American phenomenon of overallocation, although that's part of it, right? But the idea that there was a worldwide crisis of fresh water is something that most people have never contemplated, not for an instant.
4: That's right. Well, and they actually use that term water bankruptcy specifically to say this is no longer a crisis. We've been using that term, the global water crisis, for a couple of decades now. We haven't fixed it. Right. And if you fail to exit a crisis, then a crisis is a short term problem. You're trying to get back to where you were before the crisis. Bankruptcy requires restructuring. Right. And we have overallocated water at a global scale. And remember, this, we're not primarily talking about drinking water, showers and toilets. We're talking about the global food system. You know, globally, about 95% of water consumption is to grow crops, and most of those crops are then fed to livestock. So it's the food system. How can we create a food system that feeds 8 billion plus people on the planet while protecting the crucial water resources that truly are life, right? That phrase, water is life, is not trite. Everything we do depends on having a reliable source of water. That depends on us living within our means.
3: So most of us know that there is something called Great Salt Lake, that it's a huge, wonderful remnant, I believe, of Lake Lahontan, isn't it? It's part of the Great Basin.
4: Lake Bonneville. So Lake Lahontan was over in Nevada, Lake Bonneville. But many of these, you know, Pleistocene-era lakes were in this region.
3: Right.
4: So it's a remnant of Lake Bonneville.
3: So this is a remnant of Lake Bonneville. We all are aware of the depletion of the Ogallala Aquifer, which is underneath a series of Great Plains states. I lived on the Ogallala, and we mined it when I was working on a farm there for a couple of years in western Kansas. It's a glacial water of the size of Lake Huron, now so depleted that it's almost impossible to be able to afford to pump the water out and up onto the fields, in spite of some pretty serious conservation measures of the last 15 or 20 years. And everybody knows about the plight of the Colorado River. Lake Powell and Lake Mead are at historic lows, and they could go to Deadpool. Even professional hydrologists are saying maybe you can only keep one of the two reservoirs. If so, of course, it's Lake Mead. So everyone gets it that there's a water issue, but most people never bother to spend any time thinking about Great Salt Lake. People are thinking, well, let's say the lake dries up. What's the worst thing that can happen?
4: You know, over the 12,000 years of this lake's history, it's accumulated natural toxins from the environment, like arsenic, but also anthropogenic toxins over the last couple of centuries from the mining, urban activity, and agricultural activity in this region. So the sediments of Great Salt Lake are laced with all kinds of metals, organic pesticides, personal care products and pharmaceuticals that we don't want blowing into our backyards, and we certainly don't want in the food supply, water supply, and in our bodies. And I don't know if you remember when Mount St. Helens blew up, but there was a bumper sticker that said, you know, don't come to Washington. Washington will come to you. And this is a situation where very soon Utah could be in your backyard. There's over 1,000 square miles of exposed lake bed of that material that's accumulated over this long period of time. All it takes is a breeze to make that airborne. And that particulate matter, the heavier particles fall out in just a number of hours. That mainly affects the urban areas of northern Utah. The finer particles can stay in the air and basically until they rain out. That means they can easily travel across state lines, across the country. And we're starting to see those plumes of dust coming from Great Salt Lake show up in the geochemical signature and snowpack around the Intermountain West and beyond. So that's the number one concern. You dry these lakes out, you get degraded air quality, and then that creates clusters of public health disorders, ranging from cardiovascular disease, strokes and heart attacks, to of course respiratory disease, but also neurodegenerative disease, birth defects, and all kinds of other impacts. Every part of the human body at every stage of development is sensitive to the exposure to these pollutants. So we've got to keep the lake wet to keep the air clean.
3: Right. And so you've said something so important. I just want to summarize in a single sentence here. You have to keep water on that lake bed or you're going to have terrible health issues and environmental issues from what's under it, what has been accumulating there for millennia, and also thanks to human wastes and so on. That's one issue. The second issue is, and I did not know this till I visited recently, but Great Salt Lake is responsible for a fair amount of the snowpack above Salt Lake City.
4: Yeah, that's right. The evaporation from the lake used to be considered a water loss, right? That was wasted water. We now know that that is crucial to recharging the local hydrological cycle. 15% of our snowpack comes from Great Salt Lake in this whole region. And really importantly, about 50% of the rain and snow that falls in the valleys downwind of Great Salt Lake comes from the lake. We would have a completely different climate here. 90% of our population lives immediately downwind of this lake. You think about the implications, not just for local economy, but for national well-being.
3: So Ben, when you talk about what's under that Great Salt Lake, I think of Owens Valley, where the Owens River was diverted to Los Angeles at the beginning of the 20th century, exposing that lake bed and causing all sorts of health issues because those heavy metals and other pollutants were no longer protected with a blanket of water. So we're talking about something that's deeply serious here. This is not just, oh, too bad Great Salt Lake is not doing well.
4: That's right. You know, Owens Lake is around 5% the size of Great Salt Lake.
3: Oh,
4: it became the single largest source of particulate matter pollution in the entire country after it was dried out. And LA County has now spent more money, you know, billions of dollars mitigating that dust than the value of the water they took. Right, because it's so difficult to move water rights around, they haven't fixed that issue. So here we're talking about an issue a lake that's 20 times larger, that's directly next to major urban centers, and ultimately we are all downwind. You know, the director of Utah's Department of Natural Resources, he described the lake as an environmental nuclear bomb, and this is a conservative former legislator, not some environmentalist, you know, trying to gin up concern. This is the cool assessment of the seriousness of this issue is we have to fix this. Now, there also are connections that affect not just the whole country, but the whole hemisphere. You know, the West has lost most of its wetlands, areas that have been drained, areas that have been desiccated. Great Salt Lake is this final stopover spot on the Pacific Flyway. So over 400 bird species come here that afterwards fly to every state in the country and every country in the Western Hemisphere. At times, 90% of the global population of tundra swans and eared grebes, Wilson's phalaropes, are here at Great Salt Lake. So if this lake the lake doesn't have to completely disappear, but if it gets a little saltier, that's going to kill the brine shrimp and brine flies in the lake. And then we're going to see widespread ecological collapse, right? From Patagonia to Prudhoe Bay, the entire hemisphere will be impacted. And so this has been described as a keystone ecosystem of hemispheric importance. And if we are interested in supporting and restoring the biodiversity that our way of life depends on, this is a must succeed issue here. what I have been really encouraged by is to see progressives and conservatives link arms, right, and say, this is our home. We're talking about survival here. We can have culture war debates down the line after we make sure that we have secured our air quality, food supply, and economy. Let's start there. We, the people of the United States, we, the people of Utah, can pull this off. And we have seen momentum really building, right? Just over the past few months, the state legislature and governor have said, we are going to restore the lake by the Olympics. Now, we're not working on this issue because of a sporting event, but that gives us a timeline. Imagine if we as a country can tell the world, we're not about political battles. We're about effective policy. We are about protecting our home and demonstrating how you can have a high quality of life and a clean environment, right? Those things have to go together. That's the story we want to be able to tell. Over the next 8 years, we're going to have to make major changes. The solutions that we develop can be applied to the Colorado River, to the Ogallala, to sub-Saharan Africa, right? These solutions are needed to protect the planet right now. And that's why I'm so encouraged by people of all different walks of life coming together around this issue.
3: I'm talking to Ben Abbott about Great Salt Lake. We're having a fascinating discussion about how central this is to the future of water in the United States and beyond. When we come back, I want you to talk about the most interesting cautionary tale that we have, the story of the Aral Sea in the former USSR. We'll be back in just a moment. Welcome back. I'm talking with Ben Abbott of Brigham Young University. I know the story of Owens Valley. People who want to read it can read it in Mark Reisner's Cadillac Desert and in many other books. As you said, it's 5% of Great Salt Lake. It's an important but relatively minor episode in the history of water. It led to the film Chinatown, and it has a paradigmatic place in American memory. I want you to talk about the Aral Sea. When I first read, I don't know, a dozen or 2 years ago, that the Aral Sea was dying, I thought, how can that be? And then I sort of remembered what they say of bankruptcy, that it comes slowly and then all at once. It seems to me that that's what happens here.
4: This was formerly the third or fourth largest inland water body on the planet. And in a period of a few decades, the Soviet Union and then the states after the Union dissolved diverted water to grow alfalfa, cotton, and melons in the desert. The lake began to drop, and we saw this sequence of events that was triggered. Local precipitation declined, widespread desertification. Then the farmers had to divert more water to grow the same crops. The dust from the lake started affecting soil fertility. They had decreased yields. People started to get sick. There was extensive outmigration. 30 different species went extinct, right? And eventually the entire lake collapsed. This has been described as ecocide, the single largest example of ecological damage in our planet's history, right? That played out right on the global stage. And we
3: saw in the 20th century, in front of everybody, this is not some ancient myth of something that happened. This was deliberate water policy by the USSR and what followed. And essentially they allocated the lake until they killed it.
4: That's right. 500,000 people permanently relocated. Those who stayed behind saw rates of cancer that increased by more than 50%. Birth rates dropped. 75% of the population now is living below the poverty line.
3: All right. So I posted a video about my visit to Great Salt Lake a couple of weeks ago, just of 2 or 3 minutes, and got hundreds and hundreds and hundreds of responses on Facebook, as one does. And a bunch of them were like, oh, yeah, it ebbs, it flows. We were freshening it back in the 1970s. These things happen. Get over it. This is, again, everyone just saying the sky is falling. And I thought, what profound ignorance that represents. But do talk about the periodicity of the lake and why this is different.
4: One of the challenges of understanding what's going on in these terminal lakes is that they are variable, right? So in their natural state, because they're a balance between river and groundwater input and evaporation leaving, if there's a switch in the weather or climate, they can absolutely rise or fall naturally. What's interesting is they have very strong self-stabilizing feedbacks. And in the case of Great Salt Lake, the lake has been around a level of 4,207 feet above sea level for about 12,000 years. Now, the climate has changed substantially over that time, but the lake has stayed near that level with a few excursions because of these really wet periods that we call pluvials or dry periods that we call mega droughts. The lake has stayed near that level. I completely understand. You know, one of the challenges that we face is many of our lawmakers lived through this unprecedented wet period in the late 1970s and early 1980s. Now, the lake almost collapsed in 1965. It got very, very low. The main driver of the lake's decline is we've diverted the rivers, we've pumped the groundwater, and that has caused the lake to drop. But we got a pluvial, a series of these wet years that raised the lake up to its long-term average level, around 4,207 feet. In fact, it was a few feet higher than that. That is natural variability. And when I describe this to people, I think that we are more familiar with our own financial security than thinking about these water issues. So if you've got a bank account, look, it's great if you have a windfall profit. You know, maybe if you inherit some money, you have a business success, a friend gives you a gift, that can really help you get through a short-term period of shortage. But if you're trying to balance your budget over the long term based off of these short-term windfalls, that's not a good path toward financial security. You need to make sure that you're spending less than you're bringing in. And that's where we know with Great Salt Lake, just like we do with the Colorado River, over a period of many decades, including during that wet time of the 1980s, we have been spending more than is sustainably available. And by blaming the weather or blaming climate, that kicks the can down the road and makes the crisis more acute. Imagine if in the 1980s, when we did have that wet period that recharged both Great Salt Lake and the Colorado River, we had gotten busy in earnest and said, all right, you guys, let's make sure that Lake Mead and Lake Powell stay full. Living within our means, it's interesting. That sometimes has been described as scarcity thinking. And there's this big debate nationally. Should we be focused on abundance and growth mindset or scarcity and conservation? I think that's a false narrative. When we live within our means, we have enough and to spare. You know, you have a surplus. There's a scenario where if the Colorado Basin states conserve water, we can grow crops with less water. Farmers have proven that across the region, right? Farmers are incredible innovators. Cities, likewise, can conserve water. We can support large urban areas with much less water than we do currently. If we did that, we could have a full, vibrant Colorado River while also having Lake Mead and Lake Powell full. If, on the other hand, we try to focus on, let's manipulate nature, let's use cloud seeding to increase precipitation, let's bring big pipelines in from other sides of the country, that has never worked. I can literally think of no large-scale water issue that was solved by trying to augment supply. And this is the case with the Aral Sea. You know, the first response of the government was, well, let's build a pipeline from Siberia. There's plenty of water up there. It was never completed. Hundreds of billions of dollars project. Instead, when we focus on locally living within our means, that's what leads to long-term abundance. And that's the pathway, not just for Great Salt Lake, but for all of these water-stressed regions where demand exceeds supply.
3: Yeah, so let's just quickly talk about the Colorado River. The fatal moment, 1922, the Colorado River Compact, when they overestimated the annual flow by at least 1 million acre feet and maybe more. And meanwhile, California has gobbled up its share and more. Yep. The upper basin states finally got on board and started to keep some of their own water. And now we have an annual water deficit exacerbated by a long-term drought, but inherent in the very way they divvied up the river in 1922. As you know, there are emergency meetings to try to fix this. They're not going very well. Nobody wants to yield. And of course, water is not something like a tennis court. You have to have water. And so this leads to an almost immediate kind of paranoia and alarmism in city planners and so on. Is that the story of Great Salt Lake, that we over-allocated the feeder streams that keep it full?
4: That's right. But the issue is proportionally worse than with the Colorado River. Right. Great Salt Lake was considered a waste of water. And you see this in Conservancy District documents and official analyses from the state of Utah and the federal government. Right. Let's divert all of the rivers that flow to Great Salt Lake and use that water before it hits the salty water and becomes unusable. For example, we have a deficit in the Great Salt Lake Basin of around 1 million acre feet of water a year. That's on the same order of magnitude as the deficit we have in the Colorado River. But we're talking about only 3 million people that live in the watershed instead of 40 million in the Colorado River Basin. And so proportionally, we've got to make cuts that are more dramatic. We're talking about a 40% reduction in water consumption. People will gasp, you know, when I share that number, like, and also sometimes give up, saying that's just impossible. There's no way that we could conserve 40% of our water. But, you know, I think about my grandpa, Kimball Hansen, He was a rancher and then worked in the Bureau of Indian Affairs. And he had this adage, I'm sure it wasn't his, but he said, you know, with a little foresight, you can very easily make do with half of what you would do when you're being sloppy. We have seen examples of that throughout the region. You know, there are cities that consume 10 times less water per capita than some of the more wasteful cities. You can do it, right? It's a matter of not the indoor water use. In this case, because it's a closed basin, almost all of the drops that go down the toilet or that go down the drain in your shower end up making it back to the lake. They're treated in the wastewater treatment plant and then stay in the river. So we're talking about lawns and irrigated agriculture. Those are the two things driving the decline of Great Salt Lake. There are grass varieties that we can use that consume less than half as much water. There are crops that we can switch to that consume, you know, maybe 10 or 20% of the water of alfalfa. And then also there are interesting innovations. There's a farmer who's using drip irrigation on his alfalfa fields that has substantially decreased the water use for the crops that we're growing right now. So there are pathways forward.
3: All right. So I just want to make sure our audience knows all the things that can go wrong here. So we've talked about the toxins that would be blowing around if the drainage of the lake continues. We get that. There's also the problem of migratory birds and their departure. If it becomes more saline, then certain types of brine fish and other things can't live in that environment. So there will be a huge die-off. There already is to a certain degree. Yeah. The brine shrimp feed our larger shrimp industry, don't they? I mean, why are those brine shrimp important? Because we mine a lot of it every year from Great Salt Lake.
4: That's right. The Great Salt Lake is the largest source globally of brine shrimp, fed to table shrimp and also tilapia in aquaculture globally. And they're very hard to replace because at the small stages of those tilapia and brine shrimp, they need to have something that's small. It supports 10 million tons of seafood production annually. That's more than the entire wild-caught fishery harvest in North America. So this is really important for global food security. Sulfate of potash is harvested from Great Salt Lake. It's collected by the mineral extractors, and that's a crucial fertilizer for stone fruits and nuts. So much of the agriculture in the Central Valley of California depends on this, as well as other producers across the country. Then the final connection is the magnesium and lithium and other critical minerals harvested from Great Salt Lake. It's the only source of some of those minerals, not only in the U.S., but in all of NATO. And so if, you know, if we're thinking about industry, technology, national security, national defense, all of those industries depend on minerals flowing from Great Salt Lake, which are threatened as the lake drops.
3: I'm having a fascinating conversation here with Ben Abbott. Ben, anyone who's persuadable has been persuaded by your conversation here. You have made the case as rationally and as with measure and no sense of sensationalism that we have a huge crisis on our hands here. And you've said that there is a bipartisan understanding that politicians of both ends of the spectrum get it, that this is something that has to be addressed. It seems to me this is a solvable problem, so let's solve it.
4: This is in some ways the simplest environmental issue you could imagine. The solution is just add water. Right. My 7-year-old daughter can follow this recipe. Now she is above the median. So don't compare everybody to her. But this is a solvable problem. Now, when we say just add water, we don't mean importing water from other states. Right. Actually, last year, the state legislature designated a member of the governor's staff to go around and ask other Western states, do you have water resources that we could import? Do you have any predictions on how that went, Clay?
3: Transbasin diversions are always an issue. As you say, there are no winners in transbasin diversions, only losers. Just ask the people of Owens Valley and the people of the Western Slope of Colorado who saw their water going on to the Front Range, cities like Greeley and Fort Collins and Denver and so on. So we get that. So you can't manufacture water in spite of human mythology. It doesn't follow the plow. Yep. You can't seed enough clouds to make this happen. And you're always going to be borrowing from Peter to pay Paul anyway. Yep. So there's always a loser when you divert water. So that's not going to happen. So it would seem to me that the answer is stop diverting water that's coming into the lake.
4: Yeah, that's exactly right. So in economics, there's supply side interventions where you try to increase supply. You just gave the most compelling case I've ever heard of why that doesn't work. We have a set supply. And in fact, because of broader environmental changes, we have a decreasing supply. right? Through time, we cannot rely on the weather to provide what it has before. So that, let's assume that supply is slowly decreasing, at times abruptly decreasing. That leaves us with demand management. What can we do to incentivize conservation? Now, Western water law was built in the opposite direction, right? We have 150 years of use it or lose it. So the law itself was designed to stimulate as much water consumption as possible. If you're not consuming your whole water right, we're going to take it from you. And this is where I am incredibly hopeful. We have seen in Utah over the past 5 years a radical reformation of Western water law. Now, a lot of Western water law, as you mentioned, Cadillac Desert, actually originated in water practices in Utah from the early pioneers from the Church of Jesus Christ of Latter-day Saints. We have gone past that level of trying to stimulate demand. We now need to incentivize conservation. So here are some of the things that Utah has done. We've defined water that stays in the river as a beneficial use. So if you are a farmer, you can grow your crops with less water, leave that water in the river, you will not be penalized for it. You can retain your water right. Use it or lose it is gone. We also have created a water market. If you're a farmer or a city, you're able to conserve water, we will pay you a fair market rate for that water. This has been a real shift in thinking for farmers where they realize, hey, just like I rotate through crops currently, maybe every couple of years, or maybe even within a year, I'm going to not grow crops and then sell the water. And this has started to gain traction, albeit very slowly. Again, I mentioned, you know, we've got a million acre foot a year deficit. We need to increase water flow to the lake by a million acre feet a year. We are at most 10% of the way there, more likely around 5% of the way there through these voluntary market-based water transactions. Now, that is reason for hope. We have started to move in the right direction, but it's also reason to be very sober and say, we're not going to get there in time before the lake collapses if we continue at this rate of change. We have to think about how do we accelerate this. And that's where we need to get creative about collaborations. You know, for example, you could increase water rates in cities. That's going to encourage urban water conservation. That helps, you know, but that's only around 30% of the water consumption. But you could use those revenues then to incentivize farmers to rapidly, you know, reduce their water use. Similarly, federal support is absolutely essential because we need Idaho and Wyoming to come to the table. The watershed for Great Salt Lake isn't just in Utah. The largest tributary to the lake flows through Wyoming and Idaho before reaching Great Salt Lake. So we need that interstate coordination.
3: All right. So when are the Olympics?
4: 2034.
3: And I've heard the governor say we're going to solve this problem in time for the Olympics. Is that possible?
4: Yeah, it is possible. It's also, it would represent the first example of a terminal lake being restored on the planet.
3: So what an opportunity, what a joyous
4: That's
3: opportunity
4: right.
3: to say, look what can be done by rational planning. This is not like you go in and confiscate everybody's water and shut down the agricultural economy and force golf courses to close. So if you were the water czar, if you could control everything and make it happen by 2034, whose ox gets gored?
4: That zero-sum thinking is very typical, especially when you are believing that there's a limited resource that you're not going to be taken care of. And so I really do think we need to start with a recognition that we can have more agricultural production. We can have verdant urban areas. This, we're not going to look like Las Vegas or Phoenix, right? We actually don't live in a desert in northern Utah. It's a semi-arid ecosystem. We do need to acknowledge that we are overallocated, but what we need more than water is trust, right? Because if a farmer thinks I'm going to get gored, my ox is going to get gored, they are not going to participate. And this could very easily devolve into a legal battle that slows down the decline of the lake by decades, right? And then we're dealing with all these biblical consequences we were talking about before. So I actually really believe the reason why every government you could imagine, from Iran to California, now maybe you think those two governments have a lot in common, Clay, but all these different forms of government have failed at this same issue. Can we do this collaboratively? That's where I'm just absolutely fascinated by this idea of environmental stewardship. When we connect not just the management of resources, but the care of the earth with our identity, and we say we are the kind of people who believe in accountability and discipline and long-term thinking, We are visionaries, right? We need that pioneer spirit again. That is what motivates the kind of change that we need on the scale that we need right now. Now, shame and embarrassment also can sometimes help, right? With the world coming to Utah and having to cancel events or the whole games because we didn't have snow, because the dust from the lake has polluted the air so bad that there are Clean Air Act violations, that could happen, right? We should be realistic. But that's not what's going to be the main factor driving this.
3: Ben, we need to take another break. I'm talking with Ben Abbott, a professor at Brigham Young University, also the executive director of Grow the Flow, and we're talking about the Great Salt Lake crisis and the possibility of a really extraordinary recovery for that important lake. We'll be back in just a moment. Welcome back to the special edition of Listening to America. I'm talking to Ben Abbott. So Ben, I've been studying water all my life. I'm fascinated by it. I was doing a project on the Colorado Basin a couple of years ago, and we went and got on a pleasure boat on Lake Powell, and we examined it from all sorts of different perspectives and so on. And people in Page were concerned, but not yet alarmed, because they still had hundreds of feet of recreational water. And then we got a wet year, sort of a slightly above average year. And the alarm went down to almost zero. Everybody said, problem solved. Yeah, this comes, it goes. We'll have a wet cycle like we had in the 80s and 90s. The two lakes will refill. Let's stop thinking about it. And then almost immediately, the prolonged drought reasserted itself. And so do you think that the people of Utah, average people who are not paying a lot of attention but know something's gone wrong, are they sufficiently committed to this reform that there's a statewide will to do this? I mean, who's going to resist here?
4: The polling is very encouraging. Around 90% of Utahns are highly concerned about the lake and want there to be more action to save it. That's exciting. But there are real headwinds, too. Again, 150 years of water law and practice that encourages more consumption. And then also the counterintuitive fact that we need to be conserving the hardest when the rain and snow is falling.
3: Right.
4: If you cut back during a dry

0: water flow to the lake. On the other hand, if you tighten your belt when times are good, a lot of water can flow to the lake and we can make progress. It's a little bit the Joseph of Egypt, to make a biblical reference. You know, you've got to store that grain during the years that were really good so that they are ready for the years of famine. The Colorado River, Great Salt Lake, are going to continue to face periods of drought. That's built in to the natural climate here. It's been made worse by anthropogenic climate change. So that is the reality looking forward. And what I'm encouraged by is we've met with farmers. They recognize that change is needed, right? The current system is not working. We need to circle the wagons and come together rather than each going out to our own corner here. Because this is a threat that affects all of us, right? If you look at these lakes that have dried up around the world, the first sector of the economy that's hammered is farming. That's what requires the most water. When the supply collapses, when soil fertility starts to be impacted by toxic dust, it's farmers who are on the front line. And so how can we, in a time of unparalleled distrust and separation between people, how can we actually connect? That is ultimately at the heart of this. And there was a Harvard professor, Rebecca Henderson, who just published a teaching case study on Great Salt Lake. And she pointed out, you know, Utah and the Intermountain West generally has the highest rate of social cohesion of any part of the country. People trust
1: each other. Thank you, LDS Church. I mean, it's an amazing achievement.
0: That's right. But also part of it is still a community that is very tight-knit. You know, we call it not Salt Lake City, but Small Lake City. Even though there are millions of people that live there, people know each other. And so the stakes are higher here than for any other saline lake that has been destroyed. But the resources are also unparalleled, right? We have, for example, local business leaders who've stepped forward and committed $100 million of private sector funds to jumpstart this rescue. We have people from all different political backgrounds who have been lobbying their members of Congress and also national officials, right? We got President Trump to weigh in and say, this is an environmental issue that should concern all Americans, right? We're starting to see mobilization. Can we hold it together? That's an open question. It has never worked before. And my colleague, Patrick Belmont at Utah State, former head of watershed sciences, he says, look, the most likely outcome is that the lake continues to decline. But I'm not interested in the most likely outcome. I'm interested in a possible outcome that is better than what we have seen before.
1: Because he says he's an expert. He knows what he's talking about. And he says the most likely outcome is continued decline, maybe even approaching the death of the lake. So he's not a complacent person. He just thinks the inertia of such things is such that the recovery of the lake is not a likelihood in his mind.
0: That's right. That's right. If you can't get the Colorado River states to come together and agree to a 10% cut, how are you going to get Utah, Idaho, and Wyoming agree to a 40% cut, right? What's the path forward? And look, this gets back to some of my faith in humanity. When we are up against a wall, we make changes dramatically, even when people say it's impossible. Now, this may be impossible unless we also get some breaks in the weather. Right? We could do everything that is possible within our power to conserve water. We are still going to need a few really good water years to refill that lake by the Olympics. But for me, this isn't a question of, you know, do we fail or succeed on that specific timeline? It's a question of, are we on the right trajectory? Can we turn the lake around? Will the lake be recovering by the Olympics, or will it have collapsed completely?
1: You know, this reminds me in many different respects of John Wesley Powell, who was warning us at the end of the 19th century about the water issues of the West. He wrote his famous Arid Lands Report, published by the U.S. Printing Office in 1878. And his message was, there isn't enough water in the West to do all the things you think you're going to want to do with it. So let's live within our means, and transbasin diversions are not the right solution to this problem. But he was shouted down. His budgets were destroyed by Senator Stewart of Nevada and other Western boosters. People thought that rain would follow the plow. The Westerners are eternal optimists. So somehow we'll make it work. It'll recover on its own. And as you say, the weather's going to have to cooperate, Ben. But if it does, let's say we get four really nice above average years, the worst outcome of that would be people saying, hey, let's just hang on. It'll all be fine, won't it? And everything. But you're saying it's when those wet years come that then you really have to dig in and say, as did Joseph in the book of Genesis, we have to save wheat because the bad years are coming. So there's a change of consciousness that

0: has to come here. That's one thing.
1: Yes.
0: Secondly, at the other end of Utah, this same president has reduced the size of two of the nation's largest national monuments. He's going after the perimeter around Chaco Canyon, et cetera, et cetera. So it's not as if there's a unified view of the things we need to do to have an enlightened natural resource policy in the state of Utah. There's a lot of work to be done, is my point. I want to be an optimist about this. Most people that I talk to who are talking about the Colorado, not the Great Salt Lake, say, well, just buy out the farmer's water. We don't need to produce all that alfalfa anyway. But obviously, the vegetables that we grow in the Imperial Valley, the food that we grow on top of the Ogallala Aquifer, these are not negligible. These are vital foodstuffs. Now, but there is a Michael Pollan kind of moment here, isn't there? I mean, Pollan would say, you said earlier on, most of the alfalfa feeds beef, which winds up in the beef economy. Pollan would say we're on an unsustainable path. You grow corn to feed beef, which they can't really digest, and it produces all sorts of respiratory diseases and other things, and you give them all these hormones and so on and so forth, and in the end you produce a double cheeseburger. This is an unsustainable nutritional economy that we're going to have to change that too. It's not just water supply, is it?
1: That's absolutely right. And thinking globally, we need to prioritize the growing of food for people, not the growing of feed for livestock. And similarly, land and water that's being used to grow biofuels. That's a failed experiment reaching toward a sustainable system, but it didn't work. So we need to make those changes. The Farm Bill is a big obstacle here, right? That subsidizes the growing of feed.
0: So it's not just a Utah issue. This is an issue. You're going to need federal support. Fortunately, you have a very strong congressional delegation that tends to get what it needs. But this is not something that's going to be solved by people just turning the tap off or paying a little more for their monthly water rates.
1: Yeah, it will require a fundamental change in our relationship with water. But back to your question of, is this possible?
0: Right.
1: We have seen in a single year, water consumption drop by 20%. Here in the watershed. When people are aware of this, they make changes. That was in a single year, right? Let's do that a few years in a row and we are done, right? We can absolutely do this. But keeping people's focus is extremely challenging. And again, I believe that we have resources and an opportunity here to combine connections in people's value and identity with policies and practices that are disciplined and wise stewardship to actually pull this off. We have to. Again, I have a colleague, Joe Price at BYU, who is focused on outcomes for farmers. These communities are suffering right now, not only because of water issues, but because of economic challenges, educational outcomes, rates of suicide are high in these rural communities. We need to, rather than saying, I wish that farming just didn't exist as it does today, how can we come together? And that's where each of us has a role to play. Can we challenge ourselves to reach out, whether that's across the aisle or just to our neighbor that we disagree with, and change the culture? And I've been really encouraged to see it. Here in Utah, it used to be, if your lawn was a little bit brown, your neighbors might make a passing comment, hey, you might do a little better. Now, if your lawn is green, your neighbors might knock on your door and say, hey, did you know that there's a drought on? You know that there are water issues? There's something more important than the aesthetics of our lawn. Now, I actually think that a local scaped yard is much more beautiful than Kentucky bluegrass, and it requires no water, right? But in any case, those shifts are starting to happen. Can we accelerate them? Can we formalize them? Can we make them permanent? I think that Great Salt Lake is the challenge we need in 2026. This is a solvable environmental problem. And if we can combine our cultural values with our policies and technologies to fix this, that is the success that the globe desperately needs. And it needs to be nonpartisan. It needs to be driven by local values as well as national solidarity, because we can't continue on the trajectory we are. You know, I've got four kids. I look at mental health outcomes for youth, right? The current world is not meeting human needs. We need to say what parts of it are broken and how do we fix it? Not to gore anybody's ox, but to make sure that we can continue, that all of the things that we love so much can continue. And I believe that Utah is ready to lead on this. I believe that our country is ready to lead on this.
0: I love your vision. I love your optimism. It's cautious optimism. You're not some wild-eyed Pollyanna here. You're saying this can be done. It will require discipline. The consciousness of the people is rising. All those are really good things. And you're also saying these are related to other issues in the Southwest and other global issues. And today, for the first time, I'm sorry to say, I heard that we are in a global water bankruptcy moment, but there's a steep learning curve that has to happen here so that people are aware that this is a serious crisis, but it's not the end of the world unless you do nothing, when in which case it might be. And when I see that the governor has said we're going to fix this, and the LDS Church, I think a year or two ago, diverted some water to make sure there was at least they showed that they were involved, which I think is very important because they're so influential to the people of Utah and beyond. So I see this as a possible thing. What do you actually think is likely to happen by 2034?
1: I ask that question at almost every large talk that I give. I put up a poll on the screen. The data have been pretty consistent. Now, these are audiences coming to a water talk, so they're
0: Right,
1: not
0: they're
1: necessarily
0: self-selecting.
1: representative.
0: They're
1: They're
0: enlightened people. They
1: self-selecting,
0: know
1: right?
0: that this is an issue.
1: But about half of the audience thinks we're going to attain a healthy level for Great Salt Lake by the Olympics. And about 25 to 30% of the audience thinks that we'll be on the right track, but not be there yet.
0: Which is where I am
1: Now,
0: on this, I think, because that seems like a reasonable sort of response, but I'm not there, right?
1: But here's the fact, Clay. You can't negotiate with hydrology. You don't get A for effort. We either fix this or we suffer the consequences of the lake's collapse. And this is the same for global agriculture. We either get our house in order and start using less water than is sustainably available, or we are going to see decline and collapse of the world's great food-producing regions. The Ogallala Aquifer, the Central Valley in California, right? Those areas already facing major challenges. It could get a lot worse. So we can't just say, okay, we voted on it. We care about this issue. There was a lake just like Great Salt Lake in Iran called Lake Urmia. The supreme leader, rest in peace, announced five times that he was going to restore that lake. He spent $1 billion on it at a time of economic sanctions because of Iran's nuclear program. The lake didn't respond. It's not the matter of the number of podcasts that you do, the number of scientific articles you publish, the amount of money you spend on it. It's about the amount of water you return to the ecosystems. Now, if we succeed to rest in restoring Great Salt Lake, this will be the world's largest dedication of water for environmental purposes anywhere. That is an example of how we have recognized as a species. To continue succeeding, we have to protect our home. It's not the environment or society. To have society thrive, to have an economy that's growing, to have people that are healthy, we have to have a healthy, clean environment. If we prioritize that, this will be an example for the whole world. My son, the other day, we were headed to an event, and he turned to me, we were in the car, and he said, "Hey, Dad, are we actually going to do this?" And I said, "Caspian, I promise you we are. We have to. And I will do everything I have to make sure that happens. And look, ideally, we do this in a collaborative way. The federal, state, local governments work together. If not, we are ready to go to a ballot initiative, right? Where the people of Utah vote for money and water to be dedicated to the lake. We will do whatever is necessary. Because when survival's on the line, you don't just say, oh, you know what? That's going to be inconvenient. You make changes. And that's what we're ready to do. And I invite anyone of good faith to participate in this movement. I really do believe that this is a crisis that our youth need. We have seen young people step forward and get organized. This youth, Izzy, gave us a call and said, "Will you buy us $200 worth of chicken sandwiches?" And we said, "Okay, that's a big expenditure for us, but sure." She invited every student body officer in Salt Lake County to the county courthouse to counsel about what can we do as youth. That resulted in real legislative changes, right? If our young people can do this, why on earth are we going to be complacent and sit back and say, "Oh, it's too hard. I'm too distracted by these comments on Facebook or whatever that is." We need every listener to this program to say, "What can I do to help this problem? Can I call my member of Congress?" Guess what? If you live outside of Utah, your voice is even more important. Utah's federal delegation's bought in. North Dakota's isn't. They don't see the connection.
0: No, not
1: We
0: yet.
1: every member of Congress to support a national bailout for Great Salt Lake, right? This is caused by national policy, and ultimately, if we fail, that's going to harm the whole country. That's the kind of skin in the game that we need right now. And so I'm going to continue fighting with faith, right? I really believe that actually God can intervene only when we are doing all that we can. And so let's make that offering. It may be inadequate, but when we ask together, when we pray together, I actually think that that reorients where our focus is. And so whether you are a person of faith or not, you are needed in this. And I'm so grateful for the time today, Clay, for you doing what you do to amplify this message and ask questions and challenge me, right? I do not have all the solutions. And it's only in collaboration that we can succeed.
0: Well, Ben, we're just getting started here. I hope we have many more conversations. A couple of quick things. First of all, where should people go immediately? What website would you suggest they go to?
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0: How close are you to collapse?
1: The lake could die within the next 2 to 5 years. The lake's on life support. Every week matters. I used to get asked from people on the right primarily, why does it matter if the lake dies? I was asked primarily by people on the left, when should I leave? Right? Assuming that it's going to fail. That culture has shifted. And now what people are asking is, how can I help? You know, we need to succeed on this issue, not just for the people of Utah, but to really figure out how can we as individuals, communities, countries, and a global population be positive participants in the Earth system. That is the great challenge of our day. And I'm committed to trying. And I thank you so much again for the conversation, Clay, your insight and your faith.
0: So much more to talk about. I've had this really spirited and lovely conversation with Ben Abbott, Associate Professor of Environmental Science and Sustainability at Brigham Young University, and also the Executive Director of Grow the Flow. 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
1: GrowTheFlowUtah.org. And our motto is water to the lake. You know, we need a lot of water and we need it now. So let's get started.
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3: 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Ski Ranches, Two Rivers, Lawson Hill, and the world at KOTO.org. It's a good Monday. So usually I don't comment on Listening to America, but that was pretty an interesting conversation about water and the Great Salt Lake. So if you're interested in learning more about that topic, that's growtheflowutah.org is their website. And we're going to read the community calendar, and we're going to give you some information as we go along throughout the day. I've got a great set list tuned up. But first, we traditionally start off with birthdays. Today is Monday, August 10th. Birthdays include Jimmy Dean, Patty Austin, Ian Anderson, Rosanna Arquette, Riddick Bowe, Amy Vanderbosch, Rick Silverman, Matt Gould, Cindy Smith, Kathleen Funk, Albert Short, Mindy Cohen, Ronnie Palomar, Antonio Banderas, Ronnie Spector, and Bobby Hatfield. 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You can also call me at 970-7284-333, and I can look at the board and tell you if you're on it and what you may have won. And if you want to come down, come on down. Let's see. Up next, join Ernest House Jr., Senior Policy Director at the Center of Tribal and Indigenous Engagement at Keystone Policy Center, for a conversation today, Monday, August 10th at 5:30 p.m. at Wilkinson Public Library. Ernest will talk about projects like the Colorado Outdoor Strategy Tribal Framework, buffalo restoration in the San Luis Valley, and the building of the nation's first tribal embassy in Denver. Let's see, let's put a little music on here behind us. See what we got here queued up. Oh, there we go. That's more like it. Okay, spice this up a little bit for you. Okay, back to the community calendar. We've got renew, replace, or get a first-time driver's license with DMV to go this week at Wilkinson Public Library. Services will be available from 9 a.m. to 5 p.m. Tuesday, August 11th through Thursday, August 13th. Find out more and get a link for appointments at thetellurideLibrary.org. There it is. I can speak to that DMV on the road. I needed to get a driver's license about a year and a half ago. I walked into the library, and within 5 minutes, I had my temporary ID, and about 3 days later, I got my actual driver's license. So it's pretty cool. You don't have to wait in line. It's just a nice little service they provide us. Let's see. Up next, come curious, leave inspired at Telluride Mountain School's open house tomorrow, Tuesday, August 11th at 9:15 a.m. Meet the new head of school, connect with teachers and leadership team, explore campus, and see firsthand how Telluride's only independent school is redefining education through meaningful relationships, hands-on learning, and a love of the outdoors. 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Mountain Village's Sunset Concert Series continues on Wednesday, August 12th at 6 p.m. in Sunset Plaza. This week, dance along to the bluegrass and Americana music of the Drew Emmett Band. Join San Miguel and Montrose counties in partnership with the Shavano Conservation District on Thursday, August 13th at 11 a.m. at the Livery in Norwood for a free workshop for agricultural producers dealing with the effects of the ongoing drought across the West End. The event will bring together experts from the Natural Resources Conservation Service, the Farm Service Agency, the Bureau of Land Management, and Colorado State University Extension to share resources and strategies for maintaining productive, resilient land through dry conditions. This event is free and open to the public with lunch provided, but please consider registering in advance at bit.ly/drought on the West End and bring a dessert to share. For the full community calendar, including live music, at KOTO.org. And now look at the weather. We've got, let's see, we're kicking it with 86.2 degrees here at the Kodo Towers on North Pine Street in Telluride, Colorado. Low tonight of about 54 degrees, slight chance of thunderstorms and partly cloudy. Tomorrow, high of 77, mostly sunny, then a chance of thunderstorms, about 40%. Tomorrow night, low 54, chance of thunderstorms, about 30%, then getting cloudy in the late evening. Let's see, that would bring us to, what is that, Wednesday? We're looking at 20 to 90% chance of thunderstorms. That's a big range. High of 72, low 50 that day. And then Thursday, showers are likely. So just in time for Mushroom Fest, maybe we'll get a little spring in their spore. Okay, that's going to do it for that. We're going to queue up the actual set list for today. Oh, what do we got here? Bada bing, bada boom. Ah, great. Dig it. Ah, yes, here we go. I'll wind this down a little bit. Talk about what we got going on here. Let's see. We've got, starting off today, we've got a little Pink Floyd. I'm rolling this Molly Hatchet. Tyler Bryant and the Shakedown, Gary Clark Jr. We're going to continue our journey on the Miseducation of Lauryn Hill album. And then we've got the Kashmir Stage Band. And let's see, a little Van Halen, some Morphine, Dave Mason, a little Led Zeppelin. And that should get us about halfway there. So let's kick this off with a little bit of Pink Floyd. And we'll see you shortly. What do we got? We've got about, I'll be back in about 45 minutes or so. All right, this is a little something extra on KOTO and KOOK. Thanks for tuning in. Don't touch that dial. There's a little something extra on it.

Got a little black book with my poems in. Got a bag, got a toothbrush and a comb in.

Oh, there we go. Ah, sorry about that little kerfuffle in the station house here. Let's see, that was Link Ray doing Switchable. Just before that was Wet Willie doing Keep On Smiling. We had some Zeppelin before that. Dave Mason, Morphine. A few tracks before that. I don't know if you caught that Panama from Van Halen's 1984 album. Turns out I was the album inspiration for the little angel, baby angel, smoking the cigarettes. So just thought I'd share that with you. Anyway, we're going to the action line. That's the job line, the housing line, and the lost and found. We've got one entry in the job line. Looks like the San Miguel County is hiring a planning director to help shape the future and of land use and community planning while serving one of Colorado's most remarkable regions. This position offers competitive compensation along with one of the most comprehensive benefit packages in the region. 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And that's all I got on that. Lost and found. Got a couple of entries here. Looks like a lost iPad last seen in Elks Park. It has a gray case. The telephone number you can call is 972-809-4082. Jessica is looking for a silver coin on a gold necklace. Her phone number is 845-323-6309. Paige lost a wallet. It's brown with a zipper and an ID on it. Maybe at the Sheridan she lost that. 303-877-7162. And it looks like Amy found a Kindle in a green case. Owner is named Amelia. Found at the farmer's market. Call Amy 970-728-6972. I think that's it for the lost and found. There's nothing on the housing line, so we can get right back into it. So my name's Lane Yap. I'll be here till about 3 o'clock, which is almost one full hour. It's 2:02, 30 seconds. It's 86.7 degrees here in Telluride, Colorado. We are going to get back into the tunes. I've got another, like I said, almost an hour. Got some great songs coming up. We're going to get a little, keep going with the funk. We got a little bit of rap closing it out if we get that far. Got some blues in here coming up. Bunch of stuff. So let's get right back into it. This is the Humpty Bump from the Vibrettes. And let's rock and roll. Or I guess in this case, let's funk it up.

methadone. And you just can't leave that heroin alone. I wonder, have you tried Jesus? Sweet, sweet, sweet Jesus.

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1: Well, folks, that's my time. 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That'll bring her to the All Things Considered news program, followed by the award-winning KOTO Community Radio News and Noticias. After that, jumping down with Steely Dan and rounding out tonight's live broadcast, Elliot Day and Night. Hey, Revel, you want to hear a joke or two?
2: I'll take at least one.
1: Okay, okay. Here we go. Two windmills are standing in a field. One asks the other, "What kind of music do you like?" The other one says, "I'm a big metal fan." Okay, what's the most musical part of your body?
2: Your voice, your mouth.
1: Your nose, because you can blow and pick it.
2: Wow.
1: Mic drop.
2: Wow.
1: All right, I've got one more for you guys to carry you over the bridge. Revel's ready. She's stumbling. She looks like she's about to go TKO on this one. But I'll be back in 2 weeks. Up next, Revel Without a Pause. Thanks for listening. This was A Little Something Extra. My name is Lane Yap. Appreciate you listening. And here we go. One last tune for the people.
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Young Mom. 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

how you doing? This is Wendell Chapman over at the Santa Ana Lounge. Great show last night. The performances were top-notch. I appreciate your services, but listen, I know it seemed like there was a lot of people drinking and having a good time, but it turns out after taxes, insurance, fees, promotion, advertising, security expenses, you actually didn't make any money. So I'm not going to give you a check. So I hope you enjoyed the drink tickets and half-off chicken wings. 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

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You're in tune with my show, Revel Without a Pause. 5 p.m. All Things Considered. 6 p.m. the KOTO Community Radio News and Noticias. 7 p.m. Jump and Jam with Steely Dan. 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Mountain Village's Sunset Concert Series continues Wednesday at 6 p.m. in Sunset Plaza. This week, dance along to the bluegrass and Americana music of the Drew Emmett Band. Join San Miguel and Montrose counties in partnership with the Shavano Conservation District on Thursday, August 13th at 11 a.m. at the Livery in Norwood for a free workshop for agricultural producers dealing with the effects of ongoing drought across the West End. The event will bring together experts from the Natural Resources Conservation Service, the Farm Service Agency, the Bureau of Land Management, and Colorado State University Extension to share resources and strategies for maintaining productive, resilient land through dry conditions. This event is free and open to the public with lunch provided, but please consider registering in advance at bit.ly/drought on the West End and bring a dessert to share. And in the weather, because there's always weather. Tonight, a 20% chance of showers and thunderstorms. 40% chance tomorrow, high of 77. Down to 30%, we'll take it, tomorrow night before midnight. And then 90% on Wednesday and 90% on Thursday. So the rain is a-coming, which we're hoping for. Hang on to your hats. I believe we have an access.

0: It is now time for Access, a program available each weekday at around 4 p.m. This program is available to any person or organization by appointment with the program director. The program is limited to 15 minutes and is available only once per week per person or organization. If opinions are expressed, they are those of the speaker, not necessarily those of CODO. You, the listener, are encouraged to respond over the air with your comments. I'm happy to welcome Jane Marshall to the CODO studios. And I think Jane's a poet, but there's something more to that word.
1: Well, actually, I would say poet mm-hmm. in a different spelling, as in painter okay. and landscape designer.
0: These are things you are?
1: These are things I am.
0: Okay, I see.
1: I divide my time mm-hmm. between Los Angeles and these beautiful mountains. Mm-hmm. And I have a house in Placerville. Mm-hmm. And we just recently had a show, actually, of paintings and sculpture at La Cocina.
0: Nice.
1: The paintings are actually how we started this, because this could be poetry. Mm-hmm. You know, you can turn anything, I suppose, into poetry.
0: Okay.
1: Including when I got here, it's very warm, and I'm watching aspen in the breeze, quaking mm-hmm. or shivering. Mm-hmm. I just thought that's kind of poetic, isn't it?
0: Sure it is.
1: Right. So what I'm actually thinking of is how, and we'll get back to the sculpture in a minute, but what is occurring to me in these rather old, dark times is how do we make joy with art? How do we create wonder? How do we see what's here and imagine, go to an imaginary world? Go to some place that we can play. It's important.
0: Okay.
1: It's important to keep imagination alive. And about 3 years ago, when I was here, recently my husband had passed away, mm-hmm. and I come back to this wonderful place mm-hmm. to get grounded, to look at the beautiful setting and breathe mountain air. And so one morning I woke up and decided that I was going to do something I've never done before, which was kind of make a little paper model out of something. I did a little drawing, and I kind of started folding it, and I went, you know what, that's kind of fun. Hmm. It was fun for me to do it. And I put it on a piece of cardboard and stuck it at the end of the staircase. And my friend Justin Glidewell, who was raised here, he's a master craftsman, and somebody who, again, great imagination, he looked at it and he said, you know what, I can build that.
0: Hmm.
1: And what he did was take that paper model and turn it into steel sculpture.
0: Interesting.
1: Something that was a foot high in paper into something that was 4 feet high in maybe 2 days.
0: So it gave him inspiration.
1: It gave him inspiration, but he also got the feeling of whimsy,
0: okay.
1: of something that was there that was could be turned into something else.
0: Okay.
1: Which is unusual for two people to kind of have a simultaneous thrust about what do we do with something that was never here before.
0: Okay. So?
1: So he did.
0: Okay.
1: And what I do is take my paintings mm-hmm. and we wrap them onto that piece of steel. So what mm-hmm. happens is you have, in a sense, a three-dimensional piece of art. It hasn't been done before. People aren't used to it.
0: Interesting.
1: But we put it on a turntable. Because you know what, Amy? As I'm looking out here and every time I'm moving my hand, we're in motion mm-hmm. all the time.
0: Mm-hmm.
1: And so is kind of everything.
0: Okay.
1: And so I look at two-dimensional art right now and I think, you know what?
0: Maybe not as vibrant.
1: Maybe not as true or what so
0: hmm.
1: as art in motion.
0: Okay.
1: And it's not a movie.
0: So are you making these? Is this kind of a thing now?
1: I am.
0: Okay.
1: I am making them and having a great time doing it.
0: Okay.
1: And see, right now what's happening is I think, as I just kind of observe, I'm not making a judgment, mm-hmm. but I'm saying that maybe what we need to do is stoke the imagination of kids or stoke the imagination of, remember what it was like to play?
0: Mm-hmm.
1: Did you ever play hide and seek?
0: Of course.
1: Wasn't hide and seek fun?
0: Kick the can was better.
1: Yeah, you like kick the can?
0: Yeah.
1: Listen, some people like jacks.
0: Yeah, okay. Yeah,
1: but,
0: true.
1: You
0: true.
1: Know, but you know the idea of hide and seek,
0: mm-hmm.
1: you hide,
0: mm-hmm.
1: and then you want to get home mm-hmm. before you get tagged.
0: Okay.
1: And when you get home, it's sort of an exhilaration. I've won. I mean, I'm safe. I'm okay. And I just got to thinking, you know, that's kind of what I do with gardens. Because I have to pretend like I know what it's going to look like. I got to pretend when I look at a space, okay. I'm invited out to take a look at a space. Somebody wants me to design a garden. And I have, what I do is pretend, because I can, see what it's going to be like.
0: Okay, so are you hosting something, or what, so what's, is there an event coming, or is there somewhere we can access this?
1: Well, you can go to La Casina and see my paintings.
0: Okay, good. Okay, and those are now becoming more moving, three-dimensional,
1: no,
0: put on
1: steel.
0: No,
1: that was the sculpture. You see, there was sculpture, and then the paintings are inside.
0: Okay.
1: And the paintings actually say a similar thing.
0: Okay.
1: They invite people to say, whoa, what's that? Or wonder, or have a sense of fun.
0: Got it.
1: You see? And it is. Okay. It's that way.
0: Right.
1: As an example, shall I give you one?
0: Sure.
1: Well, there's a cemetery in Hollywood. It's called Hollywood Forever. And Judy Garland is buried there, and Toto is buried there, and Mickey Rooney's, and there are a lot of people that are buried there, and peacocks walk around, and kids play, and it's a wonderful, very, very fun place. And they show movies there, but it's delightful. And so I decided one day I was going to go down there and paint the trees,
0: right?
1: Just because I like doing that.
0: Okay.
1: And so I sat down, and I looked at this Italian stone pine, and it has some great roots going into the ground. And then I thought, wait a minute, what's going on underground? I mean, there's a lot of dead people in this place.
0: Yeah.
1: But what's going on with the tree? And so I imagined that that tree was going to go underground and maybe come up like a peacock. Why not?
0: Is that one of the paintings at La Casina?
1: Yes. It's called Heaven Under Earth.
0: Okay, good to know.
1: Okay.
0: And how long is the show up?
1: Till the end of September.
0: Oh, wow. So you're there for a while.
1: I'm there for, they're, that's how they've set it up, which I'm grateful.
0: Thrilled, sure.
1: Thrilled,
0: what a,
1: sure.
0: What a great time to have the paintings up.
1: Yeah, actually, yes.
0: Yeah, great.
1: So, you know, it's that idea that something goes underground. It could be a house that goes underground and comes up like a bridge. Or in this case, the tree goes underground, decides to become a peacock. The peacock says, wait a minute. I'm going to become a checkerboard.
0: Okay.
1: You get it?
0: Yeah. Well, I know you
1: not
0: get
1: really.
0: It. I mean, that's, it's important that you get
1: well,
0: it.
1: Well, it's an image.
0: Yeah,
1: it's
0: of
1: an
0: course.
1: It's
0: of
1: an
0: course.
1: Image that comes up it eventually like a white peacock feather that doesn't exist.
0: Okay.
1: I'm just, I'm asking for, stoke your imagination. Have a good time.
0: Do you have a website where people can follow you in these ideas and art? And
1: I mean, I do have a website, and it's Jane Marshall Landscape. .com, I believe. I mean, it's something that...
0: Good to know.
1: And we're on Instagram, and that's the same kind of idea. We're developing this. The truth is, Amy, I don't spend a whole lot of time on that social media thing.
0: I gotcha.
1: I, you know, develop and work busy in Los Angeles with gardens, in which I do.
0: I'm just wondering how people can access what you're doing here, but you're trying to send a message too.
1: Yes, you can also type in Jane Marshall Landscape,
0: and you'll find
1: and you're going to find me.
0: Great, good.
1: You know,
0: that's
1: because I do waterfalls and I do sculpture and I do, you know, I mean gardens and there's a lot there.
0: Great.
1: So, but that's necessarily in Los Angeles. I mean, you look at here and it's like people plant and they do beautiful things.
0: Yeah, it's true.
1: They really do. Yeah. It's not what I do.
0: Right.
1: Because I create an environment. And the environment is already done, as far as I'm concerned.
0: So let me ask you, what are your closing thoughts for listeners?
1: My closing thoughts is, I think we need to play more.
0: Okay.
1: I think adults really need to play more. Mm-hmm. And I think that we really have to find a way. Listen, if we just had a big dose of David Sedaris.
0: We've had him here the last four or 5 years.
1: Well, you know?
0: Yeah.
1: Because
0: true.
1: He makes you laugh.
0: Yeah.
1: He picks up trash.
0: Right.
1: I think it's a good idea. Okay. And if I said anything else, I mean, it's just, if we have a doctor that just says, you know what, sit down.
0: Yeah.
1: Take a break.
0: Right.
1: Your prescription right now
0: is,
1: you know, walk in your own garden and read a little David Sedaris and see how you come out.
0: Find a little quiet time.
1: Or, you know, thoughtful playtime.
0: All right.
1: Hide and seek. Hide and seek.
0: Okay, that's not a bad one. No. That's what we're circling back.
1: That's exactly right.
0: I got you.
1: That's right. Well, thanks, Amy.
0: Absolutely. You're in an inspiring place, and you know where to come get it.
1: Well, thank you.
0: Right
1: on.
0: I'm glad to
1: be here, and I'm going to go walk back out and listen to the aspen for a while.
0: I love the sound of that. That is Jane Marshall, a practicing artist and person being in joy and fun. I like the sound of that. Okay, you guys, you've been listening to Access, a program available to the public each weekday around 4 p.m. here on CODO. Opinions expressed are those of the speaker. You, too, may use Access. To do so, please call 728-4334. Brings us to 415, 87 degrees outside the Purple House on Pine. And you're in part two of Revel Without a Pause.

That's new music. The Dirty Heads, pairing up with Sophia Lynn for the track Too Young. Brings us to 4:46. Hang on to your hats. NPR World and National News is coming your way next. But not before a little shout out to the Mushroom Festival, which is happening this weekend. Here's the original of the song Hallucinogenics by Matt Mason. I love this song.

That is pretty new music from Masego from his new album, Fix Your Face. That is the track Heaven. And to the relief of some and the dismay of others, it is time for me to sign off. You've been in tune with my show, Revel Without a Pause. I'll be back at you next week. Same place, different set list, right here at KOTO at 91.7, 89.3, 105.3, and 100.3 FM in Telluride, and at 90.3 at KOOK in Ridgeway and Ouray. Hang on to your hats. NPR World and National News is coming your way next as I close out with Sheryl Crow.

0: my confidence is being tested for sure here in what our nation can withstand.
1: Davey Hearn, the man at the center of the dropped case of alleged reflecting pool vandalism, on what it's like to be targeted by the president.
2: For Monday, August 10th, this is All Things Considered from NPR News.
1: I'm Scott Detrow.
2: And I'm Juana Summers. Ahead, the latest on the earthquake in Colombia and where things stand in the Iran war negotiations.
1: And we'll look ahead to two primary elections.
2: Alabama voters picked their candidates this week in a newly drawn congressional map made possible by a Supreme Court ruling.
3: The fact that the Republicans have an ability to regain the seat is great. I love it.
1: Minnesota voters are casting ballots, too.
2: The state's open Senate race has been defined by this year's ICE operations in the Twin Cities.
4: We can stand with the immigrant community, and not just when it's politically expedient for us.
1: That and more coming up after this newscast.
5: Live from NPR News in Washington, I'm Ryland Barton. Iran says it is close to a final deal with Oman to reopen the Strait of Hormuz, but before that happens, Iran has some tough conditions for the U.S., NPR's Hadil Al-Shalchi reports.
6: Among other demands, Iran wants the U.S. to lift a naval blockade and sanctions and pay it reparations for war damages, high prices for the United States. Asla Aydan Tashbash is a fellow at Brookings Institution who's been following the talks. She says with this set of tough conditions, Iran wants to force President Trump to cave as he heads into the midterms with a weakened economy and an angry base.
7: Iran wants to use this time, use their leverage, but also the midterm calendar, for a stronger agreement that establishes their sovereignty over Hormuz.
6: Iran's strategy may come with some of their own risk. If it doesn't strike a deal soon, Iran could face more internal unrest as its economy gets worse. Hadil Al-Shalchi, NPR News, Istanbul.
5: Russia and Ukraine continue to launch deadly airstrikes that the other side simply can't stop. Offensive attacks far outstrip air defenses, and there's no sign this huge gap will be closed anytime soon. Ukraine continues to push for its allies, especially the U.S., to send more Patriot missile systems, but they've been made more scarce by the Iran war, as NPR's Greg Myrie explains.
8: Ukraine has run out of defensive missiles just as Russia is ramping up its production of offensive missiles. Now, about 20 countries have Patriots, but the Trump administration is not sending any of them now. No other country is publicly pledging to help Ukraine. The U.S. stockpiles are way down because of the war in Iran. European countries have provided some previously, but have limited stocks and appear unwilling to part with them now. So Ukraine is talking about building a new anti-missile system with European countries, but this is complicated and will take time. There's talk about testing a new missile, but not until the middle of next year.
5: NPR's Greg Myrie reporting. Nearly 30 years after Tupac Shakur's death, a trial started today for the man accused of orchestrating his killing. Steve Futterman reports.
9: Dozens of potential jurors jammed the courtroom as lawyers began the process of selecting a jury. Dwayne Davis, a former gang leader, is accused of putting together a plot to go after Shakur assaulted another gang member. Some of Shakur's relatives were at the courthouse, including his cousin William Lassane. He is reluctant to call this justice being served.
10: We're here 30 years later, so justice is a little bit weakened. I think now I would prefer to call it accountability, that accountability may be served.
9: The prosecution case will center on Dwayne Davis's own words from his memoir and interviews where he says he supplied the gun that was used. The defense claims those were embellishments and fabrications. For NPR News, I'm Steve Futterman in Las Vegas.
5: This is NPR News. Turkey's parliament has opened debate on a proposal to suspend sentences and trials for thousands of Kurdish militants. It's part of the government's peace initiative with the Kurdistan Workers' Party, or PKK, which ended its decades-long armed campaign against Turkey last year. The proposal excludes those convicted of intentional killings and those who received life sentences before 2005, which applies to its imprisoned leader, Abdullah Öcalan. A beloved bald eagle has died. Jackie's life with her mate Shadow in California's Big Bear Valley captured hearts through a popular live stream. McKenna Kramer from LAist has more.
11: The Ojai Raptor Center announced Jackie's death after weeks of intensive care for severe anemia. She was found on the ground last month after fighting with two younger eagles and brought in for treatment. Jackie was the matriarch of the Big Bear Bald Eagle Nest for about a decade. Many thousands of fans regularly followed the live stream cameras trained on the nest in the San Bernardino Mountains. People watched as Jackie and her mate Shadow tried to hatch chicks each nesting season, with the pair successfully raising 6 eaglets together over the years. It's already been a tough season for fans. Sandy Steers, the leader of Friends of Big Bear Valley, the nonprofit that runs the live stream, died in February. For NPR News, I'm McKenna Kramer in Los Angeles.
5: The first and only person to break the sound barrier in a car has his eye on another speed record. British driver Andy Green set the land speed record 20 years ago at Utah's Bonneville Salt Flats. He returns tomorrow to try to beat that 350.092 miles per hour mark. This is NPR News.
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0: 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I'm Scott Detrow.
1: And I'm Juana Summers. We begin this hour with stories about how the Trump administration is responding to unexpected challenges. In a few minutes, we'll hear more about the administration's so far unsuccessful attempts to reopen the Strait of Hormuz 5 months into a war that was supposed to end quickly.
0: But right now, the fight around a smaller body of water, the reflecting pool for the Washington Monument and Lincoln Memorial in Washington, D.C., the one that was overhauled for July 4th, but then algae came back and the new protective coating started peeling under the water.
1: President Trump blamed vandals for the damage, and in the most high-profile case in June, the U.S. attorney in Washington announced a felony charge of destruction of property against a man named David Hearn. Worth pointing out that Hearn was a three-time U.S. Olympian in canoe slalom.
0: Last week, a federal judge formally dismissed that charge after the Department of Justice moved to drop the case, writing that a, quote, botched installation actually caused the damage. Yet President Trump continues to criticize Hearn, writing yesterday on Truth Social that a witness saw him, quote, violently rip the coating. Today, I spoke with Davey Hearn and his legal counsel, Norm Eisen, and I asked him about how this repeated rhetoric from the government is affecting him.
2: It's a hard position to be in as a regular private citizen. Went down to the reflecting pool on a bike ride and just was curious as a concerned citizen about what was happening down there. And, you know, this is just turned into an absurd, farcical situation in our nation's history, I suppose.
0: Yeah. Can you just explain in your words what it was that drew you to the pool, what you physically did or didn't do that day? Because many different interpretations exist out there.
2: Well, I had heard reports for several days, almost a week, I think, that there was a lot of algae blooming in the reflecting pool and that there was a lot of peeling blue coating. I'd been following the renovation project to some extent already because it's kind of right up my alley with the material science type of knowledge I have with my business that I ran.
0: You'd had a waterproofing business of sorts for a long time.
2: Everything you need to build your own canoe or kayak is one of the ways we would describe it.
0: Yeah.
2: And I'll probably leave it to Norm to take it from there.
3: The reason Davey is doing that, Scott, is because the defense team has filed motion after motion proving that the reflecting pool was the same before and after Davey touched it. Our very first motion filed on July 10th, the day after arraignment, introduced photographic proof into the record that, including using the government's own evidence, that the pool did not change before and after. So we told them in our motions again and again and again on Davey's behalf.
0: Let's talk about U.S. Attorney Jeanine Pirro for a few minutes. I want to start with hearing a clip from that initial press conference when the charges were first unveiled. Let's listen to that for a moment. This is several weeks ago at this point.
4: Because one of the most offensive images that I hold in my mind are the images of national monuments that are being defaced, roped, torn down, graffitied, and damaged by individuals.
0: It was clear that this was taking a turn when you were initially arrested, but I'm wondering, Davey, how you sorted through how this became a top-tier presidential concern and how you sorted through the characterization that's quickly turned into when you heard Jeanine Pirro talking about it in that scope and that scale.
2: I've been a National Park Service volunteer in the Sea and Canal National Historical Park for almost 20 years now. I visited many, many national parks all across the country, traveling with my family over many years. When I was young, my father was a field geologist in Northern California and Montana before that. And I am aware of, you know, you're supposed to leave nothing but footprints. That's all ingrained into my psyche from a very young age. So to be accused of damaging a national monument like this is completely outrageous for me.
0: Davey, the question I've been wondering the whole time, and I've wanted to ask you, is whether you personally feel like our government is working for you, whether our system of checks and balances is working for you. Because on one hand, you are charged with this crime that I think by all accounts is not tethered to reality, On the other hand, it falls apart under the scrutiny of our federal court system, and it's dismissed. Yes. Is the system working?
2: Yes. Well, on the one hand, we've got a Kafka-esque, Orwellian situation here, but with the power of the law, the power of the courts, and my wonderful team, I feel very well equipped to contest this, to bring democracy back to me.
0: Has the way you feel about this country that you've represented at the Olympic Games, has it changed at all this summer?
2: My confidence is being tested for sure here in what our nation can withstand. But I don't think people are taking this lying down. I've had so much support from all of my biking buddies, my paddling buddies, my neighborhood friends, of course, my family. It's been an overwhelming feeling. They have my back.
0: It's David Hearn, along with his legal counsel, Norm Eisen. Thanks to both of you for coming in.
3: Thank you.
2: Thank you.
1: Back now to the war with Iran. President Trump insists a deal that will end the war is imminent. But Iran said this weekend the Strait of Hormuz will not open for shipping until the U.S. corrects its behavior, meaning permanently ending the war, lifting the naval blockade on Iranian ports, withdrawing the military from the area, compensating Iran for damages, and lifting sanctions and frozen assets. Those are dramatic demands. So how might the Trump administration respond? Here to help us answer is Wendy Sherman, former U.S. Deputy Secretary of State with the Biden administration. Thanks for being here.
5: Good to be with you.
1: So, Wendy, I have to say, just listing all of those demands out, that seems incredibly steep. What's your read on what Iran's strategy is here?
5: I think Iran feels that it is holding all of the cards right now. President Trump has responded to those demands with demands of his own, saying that Iran owes the United States money for all of the harm it's done over so many years. And there's no question that Iran has been responsible for the deaths of many Americans and for damages around the world. But where we are right now, Juana, is really no war, no peace. The Strait of Hormuz remains closed. The United States is not likely to meet these new demands. Mm-hmm. The president has said he's going to wait for economic harm to finally get Iran to come to the table. I think he's got a long wait.
1: Yeah, you mentioned that. I mean, Iran itself is dealing with more severe economic distress, including severe inflation as a result of the U.S. blockade, as well as sanctions. How big of a factor are those domestic elements in further talks as we look ahead here?
5: Well, there's certainly a factor, and sanctions and economic pressure sometimes do bring people to a negotiating table. But one thing the Trump administration has never understood is that Iran is a culture of resistance. That's what created the revolution in 1979. It is now run by what I call the hardliners, mm-hmm. the Islamic Revolutionary Guard Corps. And they are not in any rush, nor do they particularly care about their own people. What they care about is control of the Strait of Hormuz, which they have. President Trump took us to war, a war of choice. The Strait of Hormuz was open before that war. It is now not only closed, but in the hands of Iran.
1: I mean, this war has been going on for more than 5 months now, and we've heard President Trump claim that a deal is imminent several times. Of course, there has not been one. And I know, Wendy, that you have sat across the table from Iranian diplomats in high-stakes bargaining situations like this one. So given that background and that experience, what do you think it is that's going on behind the scenes that is preventing a lasting deal?
5: Well, there's no doubt that Pakistan, even Turkey, Oman, are trying to get the parties through back channels to come to some agreement around the Strait of Hormuz, but I don't see it as imminent. In fact, the Iranians' leader, Mashtaba, has just appointed really hardline leaders of the Islamic Revolutionary Guard Corps and other high-ranking positions in the government. So I don't see Iran backing down. They can get enough of their own oil out through nefarious means, and they know they have the whole world hanging on what they're going to do. They are very tough negotiators. Sitting across the table from them is no easy feat. It took us 18 months to get to the Joint Comprehensive Plan of Action.
6: Yeah.
5: I don't see anything happening anytime soon. Sadly, I wish the president would find his way to get the strait open for the good of Americans' gasoline prices and grocery prices, but I don't see him being willing to do what's necessary to make that happen and to bring this war to an end.
6: Wendy, we've got just about a minute left here. I won't note that you were the lead negotiator on the JCPOA under President Obama. What would it mean for U.S.-Iran relations to end this conflict without nuclear provisions?
5: It would be pretty devastating. It's true that the 60% highly enriched uranium is under rubble right now, but you can't bomb away knowledge. Iran knows how it knows what to do and is likely to put whatever economic means they have towards rebuilding their nuclear capability. And I think this hardline government will probably decide the only deterrent it needs is a nuclear weapon. So it's quite serious.
6: Wendy Sherman, former U.S. Deputy Secretary of State, thanks so much.
5: Thank you.

0: 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Now with Duck.ai, users can chat privately with AI. Learn more at Duck.ai. And from the estate of Joan B. Kroc, whose bequest serves as an enduring investment in the future of public radio and seeks to help NPR be the model for high-quality journalism in the 21st century. This is NPR.
1: 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I'm Scott Detrow.
2: And I'm Juana Summers. Some voters in Alabama will be casting ballots for a second time in a congressional primary Tuesday. The special election is the result of redistricting pushed through after the U.S. Supreme Court removed race as a consideration for drawing district lines, but allowed for partisan gerrymandering. NPR's Debbie Elliott reports.
3: And we have some information.
4: Willie Dixon and Mary Gatson are sitting in the fellowship hall of Beulah Primitive Baptist Church in Lowndes County, awaiting a congressional town hall and discussing the last-minute changes to Alabama's voting landscape.
5: I think we're the same congressional district.
6: I don't think once they draw the lines, it's going to be different.
4: Mary Gatson is right. Under new maps adopted by the Alabama legislature in May, Lowndes County is moving from the 7th congressional district to the 2nd. Dixon and Gatson worry the outcome will be to disperse and discourage black voters who tend to vote Democratic.
5: Create enough chaos, people will give up and go home.
6: I think it's very inappropriate. It's the wrong time. No. That's politics, though. That's the name of the game.
5: It's not fair,
6: yeah,
5: by no means.
6: It's not fair. It never has been.
4: They say the fight is nothing new, pointing to Lowndes County's strategic location along the Selma to Montgomery Voting Rights March, a movement that led to passage of the 1965 Voting Rights Act. But in April, the U.S. Supreme Court dismantled a key section of the act when it ruled in a Louisiana case that it's unconstitutional to draw district lines based on race, prompting several southern states to rush to redistrict before midterm elections to consolidate Republican power.
7: This is not about no representation or some representation. It's about fair representation.
4: Democratic Congresswoman Terry Sewell is one of two black Democrats in Alabama's congressional delegation. The other five are all white Republicans. This in a state where black people make up a little over a quarter of the population.
7: It's unacceptable that we are living in an era where the Supreme Court has said that as long as a state articulates a legitimate partisan reason for redrawing a map or drawing a map, that it's okay, even if it discriminates against minorities.
4: The new map creates the most difficult path to re-election for the state's other black member of Congress, Shamari Figures, in the 2nd District. He was first elected in 2024 after black voters sued and federal courts ruled that Alabama's congressional map was discriminatory. Judges created a new district that included the mostly black cities of Mobile and Montgomery. But now the district no longer includes Mobile, Figures' hometown. Even with the odds against him, he's not giving up.
8: There's been a lot of efforts by some to paint this district as a lost cause, yeah, saying that we lost a majority black seat in the state of Alabama. Well, neither is true. The seat was never majority black. It's currently about 47% black. The new district takes that down to about 40% black. And so we represent everybody.
4: Figures is uncontested for the Democratic nomination, but with the promise of a flipped district, now 6 Republicans are running in tomorrow's primary. Before redistricting, there was only one, 29-year-old Hampton Harris.
9: I qualified for this district, got the Supreme Court ruling, qualified for the new district. I was running at one point in essentially half the state, so I was confused as the candidate. For the people that don't really pay attention to politics, I'm sure it's going to be extremely confusing.
4: He's also a little worried about turnout in the sweltering August heat. On full display here in Eufaula, Alabama, where he's come for a candidate forum hosted by Barber County Republicans.
10: We're getting about ready to start. We've got food in the back, if you will.
4: A big tent is set up behind a historic mansion. The tables adorned with red, white, and blue flowers. Before things get started, candidate Joshua McKee chats with local officials.
11: I'm glad that we've got maps that represent the people now.
12: Exactly.
10: Whoever would have thought
11: We don't have anything in common with Mobile, Alabama.
12: No. Yeah.
11: It's the stupidest thing.
4: Barber County Commissioner Jerry McGilvray is referring to the fact that under the previous map, this East Alabama town on the Georgia state line was in the same district as coastal Mobile on the west side of the state near Mississippi.
13: Both of them.
10: Yeah, I don't want to hear about shrimp boats and deep sea fishing.
4: He says this region is more aligned with rural agricultural interests. The front runner in the contest is State Representative Rhett Marks, a businessman from Enterprise, Alabama, who has President Trump's endorsement. After redistricting, he switched from running in the first congressional district in May to this newly drawn second district. Marks calls it a great opportunity.
14: Well, this has been the way this district has been drawn for a long time, generations. And the fact that the Republicans have an ability to regain the seat is great. I love it.
4: It's not just for Alabama, Mark says, but control of Congress could be at stake. Debbie Elliott, NPR News, Eufaula, Alabama.
1: A powerful and deadly 7.4 magnitude earthquake struck Colombia this morning. Reports are still coming in from western Colombia. Authorities say dozens of buildings have collapsed, trapping people inside and forcing thousands to evacuate. NPR's Carrie Kahn reports.
15: The quake struck at 7:34 in the morning just as commuters headed to work. And as seen in this video posted on social media, students were filing into a school in the western Colombian city of Manizales. People scream and grab onto signs and light posts as cars and buses wobble on undulating streets. A large wing of a tall building teeters, then separates and crashes to the ground, sending a huge plume of dust into the sky. Alejandro Eder, the mayor of Cali, Colombia, says the situation is fluid right now, with rescue crews dispersed throughout the city of around 2 million residents. Speaking to Caracol TV, Eder lists the damages, including more than two dozen buildings collapsed. But he's interrupted by the local newscaster.
16: Alcalde, discúlpenos un momento. Se concretó el rescate.
15: Rescuers had just pulled an elderly woman alive from a crumbled apartment building. She had been trapped for 4 hours under the rubble. Videos throughout the day show large crowds gathering at sites in other cities, too, trying to remove survivors trapped under large piles of concrete and twisted metal. Colombia's new far-right president, just sworn into office on Friday, says he's personally overseeing the disaster. Secretary of State Marco Rubio posted on X that the Trump administration, quote, stands ready to support the people of Colombia and its new president. The disaster comes less than 2 months since Venezuela was hit by a deadly quake, killing more than 6,000 people. But Lucy Jones, a renowned seismologist at the California Institute of Technology, says the two quakes are not connected, just a random yet unfortunate coincidence.
17: So even though this is a 7.4, the maximum shaking was much less than it was in Venezuela.
15: That's because the Colombia quake struck some 65 miles deep, which Jones says can limit damage, but millions of people have been affected by it in some of Colombia's biggest cities. Carrie Kahn, NPR News, Rio de Janeiro.

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1: Six states hold primary elections Tuesday. Some Alabama residents are voting for a second time due to redistricting after the Supreme Court gutted the Voting Rights Act.
2: Just the plain confusion of seeing stuff and being told it's now, it's then, it's here, it's there. It's really going to play into voter turnout.
1: Continuing coverage of primary season tomorrow on Morning Edition from NPR News.

0: 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I'm Scott Detrow.
1: And I'm Juana Summers. Syria's long civil war inflicted brutal damage on many fronts,
0: including on the country's priceless ancient antiquities.
2: They have tanks here, they have the army, they can rogue, they did anything.
1: A year and a half after the fighting ended, new threats have emerged.
0: That story after this news.
3: Live from NPR News in Washington, I'm Linda Kenyon. We'll be getting some new data this week on the cost of living. NPR's Scott Horsley has a preview.
4: The report is expected to show that consumer prices in July were up about 3.4% from a year ago. That would be a slightly smaller annual increase than we saw in June, but inflation's still uncomfortably high. And now the job market is also showing some signs of weakness. Last week, we learned that employers cut 23,000 jobs in July, and more than 250,000 people dropped out of the workforce last month. Employers are not having to pay as much to attract workers these days. Average wages were up just 3.2% over the last 12 months. So when prices are going up faster than wages, it's no wonder a lot of people feel like they're falling behind.
3: The price of gas, for example, is up due to the war against Iran, and that is creating more inflationary pressures. A new report from an outside law firm hired by the Interlochen Center for the Arts finds sexual abuse allegations that span seven decades. The elite Michigan art school is where Jeffrey Epstein allegedly found some of his earliest victims. NPR's Ava Berger spoke with a victim of abuse at that school.
5: In 2005, 2 months after he turned 16, Paul Bush was molested by his Interlochen ballet teacher. The teacher later pleaded guilty to the abuse.
6: I don't even know how differently my life would have gone had this event not occurred.
5: The big question is, how could this happen at such a well-known institution, a place with successful alums such as Chapel Roan and Josh Groban? The report's findings and Bush's experience provide some indications. In many cases, adults were able to meet alone with students. At the same time, the children at the school had limited communication with their families. They were vulnerable because of their age, sexual identities, and lack of experience, and some were scared to report their abuse. Ava Berger, NPR News.
3: This is NPR News. Polling shows most Americans believe young adults have a harder time than their parents did. NPR's Jennifer Ludden says many parents are still supporting their adult children.
7: When Mabel Lego and her husband retired to South Carolina this year, they made sure there's room for their 39-year-old son who lives with them. His job paid low wages and no benefits, and Lego says rents are way too high.
8: The young people have really been shafted big time.
7: In the pricey Seattle area, one of David Zuccaro's 30-something daughters moved back home to cut costs, and the other wants to.
9: When I look at the salaries these kids make, I'm like, how can you not live on this? But they can't.
7: The share of adults under 35 living with parents has shot up dramatically in the past two decades, and AARP finds most parents also provide financial support to grown children, needed or not, though many say they give even when it hurts their own budget. Jennifer Ludden, NPR News.
3: 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Encouraging customers to mend worn clothes instead of buying new ones may seem like a counterproductive sales strategy, but the fashion industry faces intensifying pressure to reduce its impacts on the environment. Luxury fashion houses and some retailers like Patagonia have offered product repairs for decades. I'm Linda Kenyon, NPR News in Washington.

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1: This is All Things Considered from NPR News. I'm Juana Summers.
2: And I'm Scott Detrow. Today, President Trump signed a new executive order that once again tries to scramble how children are vaccinated against dangerous infectious diseases in the United States. The move is being welcomed by vaccine critics, but it's being condemned by many public health and infectious disease authorities. NPR health correspondent Rob Stein joins us now. Hi, Rob.
3: Hey there, Scott.
2: So the administration has been trying to make drastic changes in childhood vaccinations since Trump returned to office. What does this latest order say?
3: Yeah, so this order is essentially trying to once again rip up what's known as the childhood vaccine schedule, which is basically the Bible that pediatricians have been following for decades to protect kids against a long list of very dangerous infections. You know, that includes measles, mumps, tetanus, polio, and whooping cough. These diseases terrorized parents and children for generations, but had largely been vanquished by vaccines. But this executive order would upend all that. It would reduce the number of federally recommended vaccines from 17 to 11. Vaccines against diseases like measles, mumps, and whooping cough would still be recommended, but immunizations for potentially life-threatening diseases like hepatitis and RSV would only be recommended for kids who are at a high risk, and others, like for rotavirus, flu, and COVID-19, would be left to individual parents to decide with their doctors. But that's not all that this would do, Scott.
2: Okay, tell me what else it would be doing.
3: So it calls for breaking up the so-called MMR vaccine. That shot protects kids against measles, mumps, and rubella in one shot. This executive order calls for administering those shots separately so they can be spaced out over multiple visits. Here's what Trump said during the Oval Office signing today.
4: Large amounts of vaccine, large amounts of, like, vats of vaccine are currently pumped into your child's body. And we're doing 20% of that at each visit. And we'll let time elapse between visits so the body can handle this massive amount of fluid being pumped in.
3: This order would also call for steps to reduce state requirements for vaccines to attend school.
2: I mentioned the reaction at the top. Tell me a little more about what people are saying.
3: Yeah, so anti-vaccine advocates are thrilled, as you might expect. I talked with Brian Hooker. He's the chief scientific officer at the group Children's Health Defense.
5: I'm very happy with the change. I'm very happy that I believe that gold standard science is being done, and we need to, you know, leave no stone unturned. Our children deserve nothing less.
3: But the move is being condemned by most infectious disease and public health experts. They say the safety and effectiveness of vaccines has been proven beyond question, and what the administration is doing will just sow more doubt and confusion among parents. Here's Dr. Andrew Racine from the American Academy of Pediatrics.
6: What's going to happen tomorrow morning when parents walk into their pediatrician's office and ask, well, there's this new executive order. Is there something that's happened that I don't know about? Is there some change that I'm not aware of? Is there something that is different today than yesterday? And the answer to that is no. The science about vaccines and their efficacy has not changed.
3: And Racine and others are especially worried because, you know, dangerous childhood diseases like measles and whooping cough are already resurging.
2: Given all of those questions, walk me through what happens next.
3: Well, first of all, I should say there's currently no way to break up the vaccinations into more individual shots. They just aren't available in this country, and it would take years to make them available. And chances are that this move will be challenged in court like the previous attempts to do this sort of thing. A federal judge in Boston blocked the last attempt, and that litigation is still moving through the courts.
2: NPR health correspondent Rob Stein, thanks so much.
3: You bet, Scott.
1: When Minnesota became the epicenter of the Trump administration's immigration crackdown, it changed the race for the state's open Senate seat. In the Democratic Party, it's another matchup between a progressive candidate and a more moderate opponent. But this one is shaping up to be less about affordability and more about immigration, as Minnesota Public Radio's Clay Masters reports.
7: About 50 volunteers for Congresswoman Angie Craig's Senate primary campaign gather at a backyard barbecue on Saturday afternoon. They're eating burgers and hot dogs before knocking doors in the Twin Cities suburb of Brooklyn Park. Craig shows up and someone hands her a beer.
8: Oh my goodness. Well, I've been waiting all cycle to say this.
7: She takes a sip.
8: Hold my beer.
7: Craig gives a fiery speech about pushing back against the Trump administration and how she continues to win the state's most competitive congressional seat.
8: Nobody thought a Democrat could win the 2nd District. And to be fair, nobody thought a lesbian mother of four could win the 2nd District. But we came running.
7: Craig's electability is one of the pitches volunteer Jerry Gale makes on voters' doorsteps.
9: One of the issues we have in Minnesota is the separation between the metro area and greater Minnesota. And Angie has shown that ability to reach across that area in her congressional district.
7: Craig talks about how she's better equipped to win in November over her primary opponent, Lieutenant Governor Peggy Flanagan. Craig says Flanagan is more vulnerable because Trump and his allies have targeted Minnesota because of widespread fraud in state and federal social services.
10: I haven't been running the state for the last 8 years, and so Republicans are going to have a really tough time getting that attack to stick to me.
7: The congresswoman does not bring up immigration in this backyard, which is front and center for voters, seeing ads on the issue constantly. Craig voted in favor of a Trump-backed immigration law, one she says she regrets. Flanagan brings that vote up regularly on the campaign trail.
11: We can stand with the immigrant community, and not just when it's politically expedient for us. And that should be the expectation we have of our leaders.
7: That's Flanagan speaking with campaign supporters Saturday at a St. Paul bar. This is a notable spot because it became a meeting place for concerned neighbors to get organized during the Trump administration's immigration crackdown here. Flanagan says many of those people are now campaigning for her.
12: A lot of those folks who've been part of responding to Operation Metro Surge, to looking out for their neighbors, have now hit the doors because I think that they know that that's a pretty significant contrast in this race.
7: Flanagan earned the endorsement of Minnesota's Democratic Party at its convention earlier this year. Craig did not attend. Many of the delegates were frustrated by Craig's vote on that immigration bill, like daycare center director Kylie Cooper.
13: I understand the value of wanting to kind of toe a line and not take a stance or upset certain extremes, but I had families that were in absolute fear. And to tell them, like, well, we're not going to take a stance on that, or we're not going to be brave, or whatever that was, just wasn't cutting it for me.
7: While the campaigns are talking about electability and immigration, Democratic strategist Abu Amara says it's all about the president in this historically blue state.
14: Donald Trump is the weather in this election, right? The atmospherics. Democrats are trying to figure out, am I going to bring my umbrella? Am I going to wear shorts? Donald Trump is the center of the universe in terms of taking him on, taking back the Senate, so that all of a sudden Democrats have power to do things moving forward.
7: The president is why Craig focuses on her past opposition to his administration. And it's why Flanagan keeps bringing up Trump's immigration policies that boiled over here last winter. For NPR News, I'm Clay Masters in St. Paul.

0: You're listening to All Things Considered from NPR News. Warnings about low T, low testosterone are all over social media, and the military plans to start screening service members for their hormone levels. NPR's Will Stone reports on who really needs testosterone therapy.
1: A few times, Jamin Brombot suspected he might have low testosterone, so he got his numbers checked. Turned out they were normal.
2: It was more my sleep and stress and everything else that was causing these symptoms. So
1: Brombot is a urologist at Orlando Health in Florida, so he knows what to look for. Depressed mood, fatigue, reduced libido, weight gain, trouble concentrating, all of these can be signs.
2: Most of the questions are so vague, so it can also be very situational.
1: That's why guidelines recommend that men get tested twice and evaluated by a clinician to consider all the possible causes. Unfortunately, Brombot says that's not always happening.
2: Testosterone has gotten a bad rap because you can just walk into these clinics, get testosterone. They don't even do all the testing. They don't do the follow-up.
1: In fact, one study published in 2022 sent secret shoppers to online clinics. It found most were ready to prescribe, even though the patient in question had normal levels. Social media is full of low T content. It's often framed as a crisis of masculinity, even for younger men. Some clinics tap into these fears and pitch testosterone for optimization, longevity, confidence, focus, and strength.
3: The goal of testosterone therapy isn't peak performance. It's not some drug to promise this fountain of youth.
1: Dr. Helen Burney is director of male sexual and reproductive medicine at Indiana University.
3: It is restoring normal physiology in men who have a true deficiency.
1: She says testosterone isn't just about sexual health either.
3: It's really, really important for our overall health, for muscle, for bone, for energy, for moods.
1: The underlying causes for testosterone deficiency vary. There are some relatively rare medical conditions, for example, related to genetics. For most men, it's not that. Testosterone declines with age, but Burney says in younger and middle-aged men, it's related to more than aging. Obesity, diabetes, sleep apnea, and other medical conditions can all contribute. And while you can try to correct those issues first, that's not always realistic.
3: Think of the 60-year-old guy who's got low testosterone. He's tired. He's overweight. You know, he feels terrible. And now I'm telling him, go to the gym, man. Go work out. Well, it's kind of like pushing a huge boulder up and up Battle Hill, right?
1: So she says sometimes a patient can start testosterone therapy while making these other lifestyle changes too. There are downsides. It suppresses sperm production and over time can lead to permanent infertility. About a decade ago, concerns about heart attack and stroke led drug makers to launch a big safety study. That ultimately did not find an increased risk of major cardiovascular events, though it did find some other harms like fractures. Dr. Steven Nissen is a cardiologist at the Cleveland Clinic who led that trial. He points out they used a gel, not injectables, and made sure testosterone levels did not go above the upper limit of normal.
4: We used the drug in a very specific way, and we have a very reasonable answer. But I would not feel good if our study resulted in the unrestrained use of testosterone in ways that we didn't study.
1: It's a message that can be tough to get across in a culture brimming with high T content. Will Stone, NPR News.

0: 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I'm Scott Detrow.
1: And I'm Juana Summers. During Syria's civil war, the country's archaeologists risked and sometimes lost their lives in an effort to save tens of thousands of ancient relics across the country from war. But as NPR's Emily Fang reports, since the end of that war more than a year and a half ago, cultural heritage experts are warning that Syria's antiquities are facing new dangers.
2: In times of old, the Syrian town of Marat al-Numan was famed for its colored stone, which went into its breathtaking Byzantine-era mosaics. Before the war, visitors from the world over came to see them. But by 2012 came Syria's civil war, and Marat al-Numan in northwest Syria became a battleground between rebels and government soldiers.
3: They did not care. No museum, no culture.
2: This is Abdelhai Kador, a guide who used to take tourists to visit the mosaics regularly before the war. He points to where a large floor mosaic once was, now trampled by tanks.
3: They have tanks here, they have the army, they can broke, they did anything.
2: Majd Mazloum, one of the museum's caretakers, says local residents tried to protect the surviving mosaics afterwards. By removing them, wrapping them in mesh, and hiding them. But now that the war is over, these mosaics and Syria's enormous store of ancient treasures are at risk from something else. From looting. Drive across the Syrian countryside outside the ancient cities of Damascus and Aleppo, and you will see fresh holes, mostly dug by hand by Syrians who are treasure hunting. Kador demonstrates how looting happens. We're now on the grounds of Sirjila, a city built in the 5th century but abandoned.

0: every few seconds to tap the earth with a wooden stick. He says for looters, that hollow sound means there could be an empty space underneath, perhaps containing pottery or gold. And soon we come across some haphazardly dug holes.
1: Here's one right in front of me now. Pretty shallow. They must have dug just a few days ago. It looks like they found a jar, broke it open, and took whatever was inside.
0: Heritage experts are worried about this looting.
2: I mean, looting, unfortunately, has exploded since the fall of the regime.
0: This is Amr al-Azm. He's a Syrian archaeology professor at Shawnee State University in Ohio and a longtime advisor to Syria's Museums and Antiquities Agency.
3: Looking at essentially Facebook and other social media platforms.
0: Before arriving in Syria, he showed me public social media groups with hundreds, sometimes thousands of members, featuring artifacts touted as Roman, Byzantine, and Ottoman. These groups have posted more looted Syrian origin antiquities for sale in the last year than any year during the Civil War. That's according to the Antiquities Trafficking and Heritage Anthropology Research Project, or AFAR, a group Azam's part of that's tracking antiquities trafficking. In Syria, Azam says everyone essentially lives on top of an archaeological site, so looting is an easy way to make money.
2: The deterioration in the economic situation.
0: When the economy has stalled since the war ended, and there is little enforcement of long-standing anti-looting laws.
2: Still fairly, fragile security conditions.
0: As the new government struggles to assert control over the country. Ayman Mustafa Nabo, deputy director at Syria's Museums and Antiquities Agency, said in response to an NPR request for comment that the country is making progress in controlling looting. Looting had skyrocketed immediately after the Assad regime collapsed, but Nabo said there's been a, quote, gradual but substantial decline in looting during the second year of the new government, largely because state security forces are working with the Interior Ministry to crack down. Azam disagrees that things are getting better, but he says Syrian authorities are doing what they can with limited resources. He argues cultural preservation is central to helping Syrians heal from a civil war that pitted communities against one another and ruptured society along multiple lines.
2: Social, economic, sectarian, ethnic. When so much has happened to us, the only shared common denominator I see today is our shared common history, our shared past.
0: But even antiquities in Syria's museums are at risk of theft and degradation from moisture and heat. This includes the tens of thousands of statues, cuneiform tablets, and other priceless antiquities saved during the war, an effort in part organized by Mamoun Abdelkarim.
4: 2012, we preserved all the objects underground in the warehouses.
0: Abdelkarim was Syria's Director General of Antiquities and Museums in Damascus during the first half of the Civil War. He spearheaded an ambitious operation to ferry every museum's cache of ancient objects to the capital for safe storage.
4: Despite the war, the violence, we transported 24,000 objects to Damascus, Homs 15,000, Hama Museum 5,000.
0: And here in Damascus, all of those items remain in storage until the day Syria's museums are restored and their treasures can be safely displayed once again. But that day is likely years off.
2: These all have objects which are stored in them.
0: Azam recently gave me a tour of the subterranean depths under Damascus's National Museum. A lack of money to fix it means much of the museum remains closed to the public.
1: There are these green army ammunition cases stacked up along the sides of the hallway. But inside, it's not ammunition, it's artifacts.
0: Artifacts. Some of the 3 truckloads of statues, reliefs, and mosaics from the ancient city of Palmyra, evacuated by Abdelkarim the night before the extremist group ISIS captured the city for the first time in 2015. That same year, ISIS executed one of Abdelkarim's colleagues, a prominent archaeologist named Khalid al-Assad, because he refused to tell the militants where they had hidden Palmyra's antiquities.
2: Palmyra, there's one that's up in here.
0: We lift the wooden lid of one of the ammunition boxes.
1: Oh, wow, there's just...
2: Just a stone...
1: Stone pillars?
2: It's a stone relief.
1: Stone reliefs inside?
2: Carving, of a face of a woman.
0: It's a funerary statue. taken from a Palmyran tomb built near

Nearly 2,000 years ago, the likeness of this long-dead woman, bejeweled and in a headdress, looks up at us, nestled in foam. She has been locked away in this basement for more than 10 years, waiting patiently to be seen. Emily Fang, NPR News, Damascus, Syria.

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Hello and thank you for listening to KOTO Telluride and Kook Ridgeway. This is what the rest of the evening looks like. The Kodo Community Radio News and Noticias. Jumpin' Jan with Steely Dan at 7. Elliot Day and 9 at 9. And we'll be back again tomorrow with Morning Edition at 7 a.m.

This is the KOTO Community Radio News for Monday, August 10th. I'm Julia Caulfield. In today's headlines, coming up next, Telluride, eco-grief finds the space between grief and gratitude, and a mountain weather forecast.

0: Telluride Town Council is meeting on Tuesday with a parking update, the comprehensive plan, and budget goals and objectives on the docket. This week on Coming Up Next Telluride, Communications Manager Lindsay Mills shares what to expect. Hey, Lindsay, thanks for joining for another installment of
1: Coming Up Next Telluride.
0: Telluride Town Council is meeting on Tuesday with a pretty jam-packed agenda. There's a lot of discussion happening, starting with a number of work sessions in the morning. Can you share what those ones are going to be on?
1: Yeah, and you know, folks, when looking at the agenda, one of the best things you can do is look directly for the work sessions. This is where council's going to hear from staff, get a lot of discussion underway to really define policy moving forward, projects moving forward, goals and objectives, so on and so forth. Specifically tomorrow, we're looking at a parking program update, so this is